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We came on next to closing.

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Baby, baby, baby, baby, baby, baby, baby, baby, baby, baby, baby, baby, baby, baby, baby, baby, baby, baby, baby, baby, baby, baby, baby, baby, baby, baby, baby, baby, baby, baby, baby, baby, baby, baby, baby, baby, baby, baby, baby, baby, baby, baby, baby, baby, baby, baby, baby, baby, baby, baby, baby, baby, baby, baby, baby, baby, baby, baby, baby, baby, baby, baby, baby, baby, baby, baby, baby, baby, baby, baby, baby, baby, baby, baby, baby, baby, baby, baby, baby, baby, baby, baby, baby, baby, baby, baby, baby, baby, baby, baby, baby, baby, baby, baby, baby, baby, baby, baby, baby, 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

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You just say, Tabaruela, and then get grandma, and I say,

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0: Say their names. Eric Garner, Dontre Hamilton, John Crawford III, Michael Brown, Ezell Ford, Dante Parker, Michelle Kussos, Laquan McDonald, Tanisha Anderson, Akai Gurley, Tamir Rice, Romaine Brisbane, Jeremy Reed, George Mam, Matthew Ajabade, Frank Smart, Natasha McKenna, Tony Robinson, Anthony Hill, Maya Hall, Philip White, Eric Harris, Walter Scott, William Chapman II, Alexa Christian, Brendan Glenn, Felix 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
2: Greetings from a distant time in space, or not, immune to almost everything, burn themselves physically and mentally upon contact with normality. 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

0: 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Like, just hit share.
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They tell me that it's hardly fair to blame myself, what a hell of a cross to bear. You didn't say it in your letter, but the fact that I failed you is loud and clear. Found out the amount of fear you would drown when you found yourself naked staring down a mirror. And partners are supposed to lay the cards bare. I left you playing solitaire, and I promise you that I'm sincere. If you're looking for some judgment, you won't find it here. Let's be honest here. Can't say that I never known that kind of despair. When the clouds appear, how's life fair? I just want to draw you near. 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I think I would have listened. Or were you saying it all along and I just missed it? You sang your swan song, we all dismissed it. Because you filled the room with laughter. I watched when you thought no one was looking at you. In hindsight, I wonder where your smile went when the party ended and you swallowed it. I saw you swallow it. Okay, so it might appear that you took yourself up out of here. How many cries soak through your disguise for you drown in your silent tears? Okay, so it might appear that you took yourself up out of here.

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3: You're listening to Black Agenda Report, where we provide news, commentary, and analysis from a Black left perspective. I'm Margaret Kimberly. In this week's segment, we talk to a socialist congressional candidate in Washington State, but we begin with a discussion of the Trump administration's Red Scare and state repression being waged against Black and left organizers. Good day, and thank you for joining Black Agenda Report. I'm Margaret Kimberly. Recently, Secretary of State Marco Rubio released a document, Cuba, the Capital of 21st Century Communism, which both justifies the genocidal siege against that country and attempts to criminalize leftist organizing. The release of this document was preceded by Executive Order National Security Presidential Memorandum 7, NSPM 7, which provides a rationale for state repression. How do these actions impact Black people? And what is the history of these various scares that are used against us? Our guest is Dr. Charisse Burden-Stelly. She's the author of Black Scare, Red Scare, Theorizing Capitalist Racism in the United States, which was published in 2023. She will also discuss her recently completed project, This is America, which appeared on Instagram. Thank you so much for joining me.
4: Thanks so much for having me.
3: I couldn't think of anybody better to come on and talk about this, as you have written about these various scares that are always used against Black people, and that's something that's not discussed enough. We can go back to post-World War I, the Palmer Raids, McCarthyism. Talk to us about the history of these anti-left scare-mongering tactics and how they've been used against Black people specifically.
4: What is called anti-communism has often been used as a dragnet to discipline all manifold forms of progressive organizing, from labor militancy to organizing for civil rights and Black power, to organizing for women's liberation, basically what's called red baiting, right? Painting all of these movements that may or may not be communist or socialist, painting them as such in order to discredit them, to criminalize them, and to make them illegitimate in the eyes of the public, because historically the United States has been as anti-radical as it has been racist and capitalist. And so these red scares, you know, you mentioned several. So there's the 1919 and 1920 Palmer Raids. There's a 1939 to 1940 moment in the context of the rise of fascism with something like the Dies Committee. There is the post-World War II Attorney General's List of Subversive Organizations, and later the rise of what's called McCarthyism from 51 to 54. And all of these are various modes of repression that are meant to preserve capitalist rule by denigrating individuals, organizations, and movements that target the redistribution of wealth. And always a central focus within these red scares is a particular concern about Black folks. What are the Black people doing? So Black people are painted as particularly susceptible to foreign influence. They're painted as either educated and therefore unsatisfied with their lot in life and thus easily taking up radical ideas, or conversely, so dumb that they're easily duped into following Moscow or Germany, or in this case, Cuba. And the state is particularly concerned about Black radicalism and Black folks, not only because our very, very long history of militancy, you know, to paraphrase C.L.R. James, the only place Black folks have not resisted and it is in the pages of capitalist histories, but also because we are considered not quite citizens, the others from within, and because the expropriation or super exploitation of Black folks and the extraction of super profits and surplus value is very, very important to how this economy operates. And also the ideologies that frame racialized people as criminal, as other, and as abject really come from the experiences of Black people. And so we see the perpetuation of this long red scare and its particular targeting of Black people in this new Cuba document, up to and including a whole entire chapter called Racial Revolution that does mention some Puerto Ricans, but it's essentially about the Blacks. And specifically naming that 1960s moment in the Black Panthers, the Black Liberation Army, and the Republic of New Africa as the sort of the fifth column of Cuba, and how that then perpetuates through to today. So these are just some of the connections from the past that we can recognize today.
3: And organizations are mentioned specifically, mm-hmm. such as Black Alliance for Peace.
4: Yep.
3: Other comrades, National Network on Cuba, Code Pink. But as you say, there was particular care in giving attention to Black people in the past and in the current moment. Mm-hmm. And these attacks are always, they're not just rhetorical either. Mm-hmm. These attacks are used to justify criminalizing. The NSPM7 spoke of designating groups as domestic terrorists. And we know this is particularly dangerous because federal prosecutors, they can make anything what they wanted to say. So, for example, you know, Trump had spoken of enemies within, spoken of, there's another thing to point out, and that is how Trump is consolidating repressive tactics that have gone on in years past, such as giving material support to terrorism. That could mean anything prosecutors say it means. It could be money. It could be speech. It could be any number of things. So this is a particularly dangerous moment. I just want people to know you don't have to join a group or do a particular thing in order for the feds to come down on you. There's a man who the story just recently broke, who was being questioned at the airport. And by the way, you have no rights at a border. Isn't that a comforting thought? He set his phone to erase all its data by putting in a certain code. He's being prosecuted for having done this. And this was a man involved in the anti-cop city movement and so forth. But the feds are coming after him. All kinds of things. I may be rambling just a bit, but We have to strike a balance between not being intimidated, between continuing our work and being aware of the various methods that the state has to drop the hammer on us.
4: There are so many connections to make there. One thing to point out first and foremost is that I believe this report, this Cuba report, was written by Claude. Like, I am almost certain that it was AI generated, and that speaks to why it is that the state is pouring so much money and propping up AI, these huge billionaire AI tech companies, so that they can produce this propaganda with increasing rapidity. So just the other day, maybe one or two days ago, after this Cuba report dropped, they dropped the report about the Smithsonian and how activist history is being employed in these Smithsonian museums. And generative AI is allowing for the increased publications of something that might have taken months or years will now take days or even hours to produce. That's one thing. The second thing, in terms of the increased use of state repression, in the Prairie Land 9 case, many of those who were convicted for ideas, not actions. And we see this thing replicated in the Cuba document. Recall, they say it is not any materiality or material support that makes Cuba guilty. It's the ideology. They say, don't let the poverty of Cuba fool you. It is the ubiquity and the strength of the ideology that makes them a threat to the United States. So one of the Prairie Land 9 was accused of having literature. In my book, I write about Angelo Herndon, who was accused of insurrection in Atlanta for the exact same thing, for possessing communist literature. And so how anti-communism operates is that ideas count as actions. You don't have to do anything. So not only do you not have to belong to an organization, as you noted, Margaret, you also don't have to do anything. It is your thought. It is your ideas. It is the things that you support and believe that become criminalized. And they are hitting people with RICO charges, racketeering, influence, and corrupt organization, which means that if you are associated with this thing and one person in your association is guilty, you are guilty. They're hitting people with conspiracy charges, which means that you don't have to do anything. If you thought about doing it, or they can show that some aspect of the plan was in motion, you are guilty. And this conspiracy thing is particularly important to the mention of Black Alliance for Peace in this report, because they talk about how the Black Alliance for Peace has a tool for mapping

0: And so this is what we need to be very, very mindful of. I've heard a lot of back and forth about, well, why do they include Karen Bass? She's not a radical. Why is DSA in there? They are tools of imperialism. The state does not care. And in fact, it is to our detriment to get distracted by what people's ideology are instead of taking the other position that any drop of progressivism puts you in the same camp. And so we would be wise to not cheer on the repression of any faction that is mentioned, even if you disagree, because you're next.
1: As you point out, these RICO statutes used to be applied only towards the organized crime.
0: Yes.
1: The mafia, you know, there would be RICO cases. Now it's anybody. Conspiracy was always, and this is why Black people have to be very careful, drug cases. That's how they filled up the prisons with so many Black people. If you had any connection with someone convicted of a drug offense, you could be said to be part of a conspiracy and go to jail and for a long time. So, and I made that little aside because Black people, we have to be very careful about anything being criminalized because we know how we will, or we should know, how we are going to be targeted. So this is a very dangerous moment, and it tells me that dangerous things are being planned. After all, why would you worry? Why do you specifically want to target Cuba? Why do you want to destroy the International Criminal Court unless you're planning to commit war crimes, such as in Cuba right now? So I hope people are paying very close attention because it tells us what direction this state is headed in, doesn't it?
0: 100%. And a couple things, you know, to your point about Black people needing to be particularly mindful, I mentioned that Angelo Herndon was indicted under the Insurrection Act. The Insurrection Act in Atlanta is an act that dates back to enslavement, and it's a particular act that was applied to enslaved Africans planning revolt. And then it was repurposed to the post-Jim Crow era. And likewise, domestic terrorist charges read very much like those state level insurrection laws. And so we can see there is a tie, right, to this long history of fear about Black revolt. And this is not an abstraction. This is a very real thing. And part of what this document, this Cuba document demonstrates is that a lot of the language, a lot of the logics from the McCarthy era or from the Palmer Raid era are simply being updated and repurposed. So we see, for example, in that report, the slippage between domestic terrorist, extremist, revolutionary, and subversive. And the Black Identity Extremist report in 2018, the memo, there was an FBI memo about Black Identity extremism that I talk about in the epilogue of my book, points to the exact same new left 1960s and 1970s moment that the Cuba report does. So we can see how these same logics are being recycled over centuries and simply updated to include new or kind of updated threats. And so even though this seems just like discourse or just like kind of the way that the problem is being narrated, real resources are being used to codify this as law, policy, and practice, which is to say that, as you were saying, Margaret, they are building an infrastructure. They are funneling billions into ICE and the police and AI surveillance technology precisely to incarcerate, or worse, the enemies that they're constructing from within. And moreover, this Cuba document is simply a pretext to legitimate U.S. Ground invasion of Cuba in the context of them getting their butt kicked in Iran. And so they have to manufacture consent for this invasion of Cuba. You know, they still are riding high, I guess, on their so-called victory in Venezuela. And so now they want to try for Cuba. But they have to have some cover for it because this war in Iran is deeply unpopular and deeply ineffective. Why I believe this to be true is because Cuba is being painted as the vessel for, in relation to all of this, the enemies of the U.S. state, China, Iran, the axis of resistance, and Russia, as well as somehow connected to every form of insurgency within the United States. So Antifa, anti-ICE protests, Black Lives Matter, and the student encampments. So Cuba is said to be this nefarious cabal of all things anti-American, even as the U.S. is engaging in a genocidal fuel blockade. And so these

0: things matter. These the connections, no matter how spurious they are, they matter for who and what the U.S. is going to target next.
1: Yes, they're casting a very wide net, aren't they? But that also tells us what they fear, mm-hmm. that popular action is what they fear. You would need to do all this if you thought that your policies were supported by most people, if you thought that most people were content with their lot and with their country. It tells you that they know people are, at the very least, unhappy, dissatisfied with the way the system is running for them. And what better way to do that than to shut people up who dare to speak out?
0: Yes. So I was recently on the Bad Faith podcast in conversation with Breonna Joy Gray, and one of our mutual comrades critiqued me for being cynical. So let me be less cynical in my analysis. I think that what the report also conveys is where there has been real strategic victories, or at least offensives. So they're attacking the National Lawyers Guild because there has been some victories with respect to lawfare. So trying to roll back some of the most draconian and unconstitutional policies. They're attacking nonprofit organizations because those particular entities, we have many critiques of the nonprofit industrial complex, of course, but we also know that at least some of those monies have gone to fund and to kind of expand some of our grassroots organizations. And I've done some important political education work around, let us say, abolition, around Know Your Rights and the like. The report is attacking movement, right? It's attacking movement organizations and movement spaces. There's been phenomenal consciousness raising around the genocide in Palestine, for example, around the 1033 program, around the militarization of the police, around the terrible things that ICE is doing. And so what the report is laying out exactly who the enemies are. But to your point, that also points out that even though we're on the defensive, we are on our heels, so to speak, there are things that are being done that are effective, that is giving the state pause. And so they're ramping up their repression in response.
1: It's very one of the most frightening things. You mentioned the attacks on nonprofits and the attacks on funders, people who fund left-wing organizing, Fergie Chambers being under arrest in Spain, the attacks on Roy Singham, who is in China, People's Forum and other organizations funded by Singham are under a congressional subpoena to turn over documents. So they're trying to criminalize funding. Mm-hmm. For the quote unquote wrong people. Isn't that very dangerous?
0: Yeah, well, so even in this Cuba report, IFCO, the Interfaith Council of Church Organization, whatever, I don't know what it stands for. It's a church thing, but it is also a fiscal sponsor for many of these organizations that are mentioned. And fiscal sponsorship is money. And recall, a couple of years ago, the RICO case that happened in Atlanta was against a bail fund. Again, targeting money. I write in my book about Alpheus Hunton, who went to prison for 6 months for contempt of court because he would not turn over information about the bail fund that the Civil Rights Congress had started because they wanted them to hand over this donor list. And so the question is, what will these organizations that are being subpoenaed, what are they going to do? Are they going to turn over those records? Because again, this anti-communism, this anti-radical repression works through association. And so many of us have, if we've held an event at the People's Forum, if we have, if we have donated to BT News, if we are associated with an organization that has done an event at People's Forum, all of these things matter, right? There are, at the height of McCarthyism, there are folks who were getting hounded by the government because they had made a one-time donation to, let us say, to the NAACP, to the Civil Rights Congress or the Council on African Affairs, or these organizations that were put on the Attorney General's list of subversive organizations. And so this is real. At the same time, it's relatively arbitrary. Now, there's something to be said about, again, the use of AI to be more systematic, but this is a sloppy regime. It is a sloppy government. It's half-assed. So they can't catch everybody. What they're counting on is that we will continue to tear each other asunder, turn each other in, not organize together, not close ranks and have unity, and therefore celebrate the repression of an organization we don't like, or not show up. So the African People's Socialist Party comes to mind immediately. That was an opportunity to have a massive campaign for things like freedom of association, freedom of speech, et cetera. That did not materialize. And so the question is, are we going to continue to make the same historical mistakes that we made around things like the Smith Act cases? Or will we finally take seriously that irrespective of whether or not we agree with an organization's ideology, if we celebrate their repression and their demise, we're celebrating the potential for our own incarceration, deportations, and et cetera. That is one of the key lessons to take from history, but also from what is being named in this Cuba report.
1: Tell us about your This is America project and its connections with what we've been talking about.
0: This is the sesquicentennial of the U.S. settler colony. And so there's been so much propaganda. You know, if you go to an airport, you see the red, white, and blue banners. So that coupled with the World Cup being hosted here, there is just so much proud to be in America sentiment that was being put forth. And so what I wanted, taking a dialectical approach to this, there are also people who were Americans or who lived in America or who are victims of America who also had an analysis of this place. And some of which who believe, even as radicals, believed in the potential for the U.S. to at least hold itself up to its ideals, others who understood that there is no reforming a settler colony. Others like Maurice Bishop, who I talked about, who understood that, you know, the United States is a fundamental and ongoing and quintessential threat. And so what I did with that project was it was a combination of Instagram and Substack, where I recorded a short video based on a quote and what are some of the takeaways from that quote, just to show that there are Black communist, pan-Africanist, who had a particular analysis, a conception of this place, and who understood, because liberalism is not our only option. The choice is actually socialism or barbarism. Liberalism is more aligned with the barbarism. But we have, number one, we've been here before. Number two, we have a deep well of Black radical thinkers who understood how race, class, and imperialism are mutually constitutive, right? Our white friends on the left like to talk about Id Paul and how race doesn't matter for some reason, or gender doesn't matter for some reason. But these people that I lift up can walk and chew gum at the same time. They understood the structural realities of racism, for example. And so that project was meant to offer up a different way of understanding what 250 years of a settler colonial racist empire actually means to the global majority, but also to get us to take political education seriously. And it was important to do the short form format because more and more we cannot read. We certainly cannot think critically. In the United States, the average book read per year, I think, was 0.72. So not even a full book. And so, you know, if we are radicals and I'm a knowledge worker, it's important to produce knowledge in all the ways that will reach our people. And so even though I have some hesitations about, you know, reifying our short attention spans through, you know, the 3-minute videos, we have to start somewhere. And so that was the purpose of the project. And hopefully people continue to learn from those videos. There was a video every day from June 4th through July 4th and use them in their classrooms, in their organizations, and for other types of political education.
1: So that was 30 days. Mm-hmm. Is there anybody in who you are feel moved to talk about that you covered in this in your project?
0: Well, since I am on Black Agenda Report, I want to say one of the earlier days was Glenn Ford, because I will never get over how courageous and upright Glenn was. He did not have to be that way. And my eyes are tearing up because, you know, as you know, everybody knows, he has since joined the ancestors, but I just found Glenn to be everything we ought to be as radicals: clear, precise, steadfast. He was not concerned about offending people. Yeah, he could be a bit caustic, but if you really knew him, he wasn't a cruel person. He just was honest, and honesty is very difficult in movement spaces that can be deeply dishonest and self-referential. So I did Glenn Ford. Of course, Walter Rodney. I identify as a Rodneyist, not a, like a Black Marxist-Leninist. So Walter Rodney, I lifted up some of his ideas, the Sojourners for Truth and Justice and the Black Women's United Front, Ida B. Wells. One that I found particularly interesting that's sort of outside of my area of specialization was Henry Highland Garnett. In the 1800s, he was like, enslaved people, you must fight. If you submit to slavery, you are disrespecting God. And so he had a sort of Christian understanding of why it is that Black people needed to fight against the institution of slavery. But nonetheless, he's like, these white folks, you must fight them to honor yourself as a human being and even to honor God. And funny enough, we know a lot about Frederick Douglass, but Frederick Douglass was like, hey man, slow your roll. You're too radical. So of course, you know, I wanted to include him. The last day I lifted up June Jordan and her piece, Intifada USA. Some people just became privy to Palestine. I myself, it's only within the past few years that I have really sort of tried to integrate an analysis of Palestinian liberation into my own ideas. June Jordan was talking about this in the 1980s. It was as if she could be talking today. So those are some of the people that are included.
1: I'm glad you mentioned Glenn. Yes, his personality could be interesting, but he was so encouraging. I started writing for Black Agenda Report as quite a liberal person. I thought I was very left-wing. What did I know? Thanks to his mentorship and encouragement, I ended up evolving politically and personally. So I'm glad you mentioned him, and his the anniversary of his passing is coming up this week.
0: Yeah,
1: interestingly enough, but it's been 5 years. But he was a very important person. I'm gonna tell you something else about Glenn. He was a Marxist. He was a thinker. He was a scholar. He loved Black people. I always said the Blackest person I knew, and I'm sort of joking, but actually not really. His book, The Black Agenda, a compilation of some of his best writings, everybody should read. We all need to read books. Tell folks how they can find the This Is America Project and all of your work.
0: Just Google Dr. CBS and Substack and it will come up. And there you'll get the full quote, the full analysis, and then a link to like the primary document. The videos are on Instagram, but I also, please read Black Agenda Report, read Hood Communist. My organization, the Anti-Imperialist Scholars Collective, also has a magazine called The Pen Is My Machete, where we do reprint. In fact, this month we reprinted the piece by Ajamu called From Pan-Africanism to Afro Pessimism. So we reprint often things from Black Agenda Report, but please read that analysis. It's a bit more kind of scholarly, but equally important. But just read, study. I have a piece about a book by Babu in our magazine this month. But follow the work, join an organization, join a movement organization, and take seriously these types of conversations to give you context and understanding for difficult readings and things that are happening in the world.
1: Well, thank you so much. That's Dr. Charisse Burden-Stelly, the author of Black Scare, Red Scare. Just Google her name and Substack, and you can also find her on Instagram. Thank you so much for joining me.
0: Thank you for having me.
1: Good day, and thank you for joining Black Agenda Report. I'm Margaret Kimberly. Our guest is Shama Sawant. She's best known as a former Seattle, Washington City Council member whose platform was raising the minimum wage. And she was a driving force in doing that to one of the highest in the country. And she's now running for Congress in the 9th District of Washington against incumbent Adam Smith. She's running as a socialist candidate. And the primary election is August 4th. She joins us from Seattle to talk about her campaign. Thank you so much for joining me.
2: Thank you so much for having me, Margaret.
1: I know you have a different primary. Generally, here in New York, we have closed primaries. Political parties have a primary, and the winner it becomes the nominee for that party. But yours is different. Tell us how it is different and what that means for your campaign.
2: Yes, as you correctly said, Margaret, we have what we call a jungle primary here, which means it's different than the closed primaries for parties. So in New York State, you have separate primaries for the Democratic Party and for the Republican Party. And if you're running as an independent, for example, as Andre Easton is running as an independent socialist against Richie Torres and a genocidal Democrat, Richie Torres. He didn't run in the Democratic primary election. He's going straight to the November election. In Washington state, we have a jungle primary, meaning regardless of party affiliation, you all run in the same primary, and the top two vote getters, regardless of party affiliation, are the ones who get into the November election. And that's why I'm running in the same primary as Democratic incumbent Adam Smith, who is a genocidal Democrat who's been in Congress for 29 years, which incidentally, Margaret, is longer than many of my campaign volunteers have been alive. You know, he's one of the five remaining House Democrats who also voted for the war on Iraq. He voted to create and fund ICE. So this guy is a general among the warmongers, and that's why this election is so pivotal.
1: You're running as a socialist, and the word socialist is, dare I say, popular now, but it is misused both by people who claim to be socialists and those who are anti-socialist, those on the right. It's become, frankly, used as a smear. Anyone who is disliked by the corporate media, by the duopoly parties, is called a socialist, and that's supposed to make that person unacceptable as a political choice. And then there are people who are leftish, I guess. They may be liberal reformers and call themselves socialists. What does it mean to be a socialist?
2: Yes, as you said correctly, Margaret, there's a lot of people who call themselves socialists, and there's also fear-mongering about socialism, whatever that might mean for anybody, that word socialism by the right wing. There's fear-mongering around it, but we are in a decisively different period than, say, when the baby boom generation was coming of age in the 1950s and so on, you know, where there was the specter of the Soviet Union, and there was a lot of fear-mongering and vilifying of the ideas of socialism. And there was genuinely that mood of sort of anti-socialist ideas among the working class. We are in a decisively, dramatically different period now in American society, where socialism is no longer the dirty word as well as ordinary people are concerned, especially young working people are concerned. Really, if anything, capitalism is the dirty word, in other sense that the vast majority of people, regardless of what words they use and what ideological ideas they, you know, in any specific ideas they subscribe to, I think it's safe to say that tens of millions of American working people, young people, are disgusted by the status quo, by what's happening right now, which is war after war, the genocide in Gaza, an unprecedented cost of living crisis, so bad that in the richest country in the history of humanity, you have half of American households saying they can't afford groceries. I'm a revolutionary socialist. I'm a Marxist. In other words, the starting point is the capitalist system itself, which is a system that is meant to consolidate more and more wealth in the hands of the richest of the rich at the top, at the expense of billions of people on the planet. When we all go to work every day, we get our wages. The wages represent a very, very small fraction of the wealth we all generate as workers, and the vast majority of that wealth is siphoned off to the top. And that's why you have this ridiculous situation where today the top 1% of America owns $55 trillion or so in wealth. I mean, it's just staggering. You can't even imagine, like, even $1 trillion, let alone $50 trillion. And so that is the status quo under capitalism, and that is why I am a revolutionary socialist, meaning I don't believe that the problems that plague humanity can be solved on the basis of capitalism, because that is the nature of capitalism. And that is why we have to overthrow the capitalist system itself. And in my view, what we need is a socialist world. And what that means at the basic level is the top corporations that are all in the hands of a few billionaires and multimillionaires, those have to be taken into democratic public ownership of the working class as a whole, and democratically run in the interest of humanity and the planet. Because quite frankly, war, genocide, and climate catastrophe, these are the most urgent crises facing humanity, which cannot be solved on the basis of capitalism, for the simple reason that these are all problems created by capitalism, by a class-divided society. And that is why we need a society that is owned by ordinary people as a whole, for the simple reason that you cannot control what you don't own. In other words, just to give a concrete example, the vast majority of people today are against the genocide in Gaza. They're against the Israeli state. They're against the forever wars, imperialist wars, but we're not able to end those wars because we don't own the system, the apparatus that controls all of that, which is why we're also running against Adam Smith, who is a general among the warmongers. He is one of the people who has funded the genocide. He's continuing to fund the genocide. That is why my campaign is calling for an end to all military aid to Israel and for a permanent arms embargo to Israel.
1: You know, there's some disagreement, as you well know, among socialists about the benefits of an electoral system. There are some people, some socialists, who say electoral politics will not further the drive towards a socialist society. Obviously, you don't agree. Talk to us about the benefits and the pitfalls of electoral politics.
2: Yes, I think our starting point, in my view, has to be not so much electoral versus other points, because I think that that is often a misleading and even a false dichotomy, you know, electoralism versus movements. I mean, it's understandable that working people, and that was my starting point too, you know, working people are disgusted by electoral politics, and how could they not be? I mean, it would be worrisome to me if you weren't disgusted, because what's on offer is the Democratic and Republican parties, where even in the Democratic Party, as the more you've seen the number of so-called progressive Democrats increase, in that same era, we have seen the Democratic Party launch a genocide, the funding of the genocide. It happened under Biden. Let's not forget that. At the same era, you have seen the railroad worker strike being broken and the gatekeeping against any form of public health care or even a strong public option. The fact that the minimum wage nationally is still $7.25, contrast that to what we have done in Seattle through my revolutionary city council office, which is Seattle now has the highest minimum wage in the nation at $21.30 an hour. And so, yes, it's totally understandable that people, working people and young people, feel disgusted. But the starting point for us has to be, what are the avenues through which we can win the biggest breakthroughs possible for the working class? And right now, we are in a tragic situation, Margaret, in America, on the American left, where for the most part, there is no leadership on offer, you know, so there's a big chasm between the anger of millions of working people and the leadership that's on offer, which is sorely lacking. And one aspect of that lacking leadership is the fact that the overwhelming majority of the labor union leadership is business unionist, meaning they have made peace with the capitalist system, which also means that they have made peace with the parties of the bosses, namely the Democratic and Republican parties, which are both together the most powerful parties of global capitalism. And so the breakthroughs that we need, of the scale that we need, you know, just to put a fine point on the scale, I mean, we want to win universal public health care. We want to actually address the cost of living crisis. We need to end the genocide in Gaza. We need Palestinian liberation. That is one of the most urgent things, if not the most urgent, because right now the genocide is expanding to the West Bank. I mean, the settlements are absolutely brutal and violent. And so we need an urgent end to all military aid to the Israeli state and a permanent arms embargo. But the question is, how do we win those things? And so for me, the question is not, should we run an election? That's never the approach that we use in my revolutionary organization. The starting point always is, what are the avenues that are available for the working class to make the biggest breakthroughs possible? And right now we are facing massive obstacles in terms of militant mass movements being the labor lead, the, as I said, the business unionist labor leadership. And that is why we fight for elections, because that allows us a platform of social struggle. Just to give you a concrete example, we made Seattle the city with the nation's highest minimum wage, not because of the labor leadership, for the most part. I mean, there were some labor leaders who were on our side, but for the most part, when I was calling for $15 an hour as the flagship demand of my city council campaign in 2013, at that time, most of the labor leadership was opposed to calling that demand. The only reason there was momentum around $15 an hour at that time and making Seattle the first major city to win it was because I won my election, and then how I used my elected office. And so that's the main question. What kind of representatives do our movements need is the most crucial question. And so when I took office, I could easily have taken the cozy, safe route of becoming being a careerist, making deals with the Democrats and not endangering my relationships with them and, you know, making it all about my career and everything. But instead, I chose the hard route, which is to actually engage in, you know, use my office to build mass movements, put pressure on the labor leadership to support our 15 Now campaign, which I launched after I took office, and then winning the $15 minimum wage despite the opposition by the Democratic Party and by business representatives. So using elected office in that fighting manner is what got us the goods. And so it's not, I never frame questions as electoral versus otherwise. It's a question of what is the kind of leadership we need in every frame, you know, whether it's electoral or labor leadership and so on. So we can't disengage the two things. And just to give you another example of why not making that false dichotomy is crucial, is because right now my opponent, Adam Smith, who is a genocidal Democrat, who is also a neoliberal Democrat, he voted for the deregulation of the banks, big banks, and then he voted repeatedly to bail out the big banks in the wake of the Great Recession, leaving ordinary people in the lurch. He voted to slash hundreds of billions of dollars from Medicare and Medicaid. He voted to break the railroad worker strike, as did virtually every Democrat. And he has voted to create and fund ICE. He's actually the co-author of all these war funding bills that are giving money to Trump's wars. And what have the labor leadership done? The leadership of the Washington State Labor Council, the leadership of the National Education Association, the leadership of the IFPTE, which is the parent union of Boeing engineers, the leadership of Washington Federation of State Employees, which is the largest public sector union in Washington State, the leaderships of all these labor organizations have shamefully endorsed Adam Smith. That is a concrete example of how the key question is not which dimension we are fighting on. The key question is what kind of leadership is on offer. And the last example I'll give on this, and there are many examples, of course, is California. In California, you have a Democratic governor and a supermajority or near supermajority of Democrats in the state legislature. And what you've seen is that the labor leadership has put its faith in the Democratic Party, and consequently, we have had, you know, the universe of the Medicare for All version of the statewide CalCare. CalCare has been crushed by the Democratic Party four times in the last 10 years. Not even the threat of losing labor endorsement stopped the Democrats from crushing CalCare. And the simple reason is that they don't feel the threat from the labor leadership, because the labor leadership is in lockstep with the Democratic Party. And in fact, they went one step further. They endorsed a hedge fund billionaire, Tom Steyer, for God's sake, as their nominee. And of course, he lost. Billionaires are able to carry out their assault on working people's living standards and keep the door closed on the major victories that we need to win, like universal public health care, by making sure that the only political options, electoral options, are Democrats and Republicans, and we are straitjacketed between the two, and then we are simply unable to break out of it. Running independent fighting campaigns like mine, and then using the office in the way I use, as a fighting organism, not to make deals with the Democrats, that's crucial. That's also the lesson from how Canada won its health care. The way Canada won its health care was by the starting point was militant labor movements, mass movements, then launching their own candidates, their own party of the working class, winning elections in the Saskatchewan province, and then winning public health care in that province, and then that becoming so popular that the ruling class parties were forced to pass it Canada-wide, you know, nationwide, because they were so afraid this new party for the working class would come to power.
1: The Democratic Party is also a capitalist party. You know, Democratic Party voters are far to the left of their leadership. But we have this system that I think it frightens people. People are afraid to take a chance outside of the duopoly and knowingly and vote for a party that I'm talking about, the Democrats, who constantly lie to them. You know, you've mentioned, I'm glad you mentioned that railroad worker strike that Biden broke with the help of Democrats in Congress. And yet he marketed himself as being the most pro-union president of all time. I mean, it was really sickening to me. And even when people know these things, they are afraid. They are afraid to take that chance to vote outside of the duopoly, and especially with Trump now. One of the worst thing, there's so many bad things about Trump, but people are using him to make the case. You see, and people are blamed for Trump, not the people who raised $1 billion only to lose to Trump, but those voters who do not want to go along with the duopoly politics are told it's your fault that you didn't vote for Kamala Harris or some other horrible person. So it's terrible what they do. They misrepresent themselves and then use the concerns that voters have in order to continue this loyalty to them, which doesn't get us anywhere. And I think I rambled a bit, but what are your thoughts about what I said?
2: No, these are all very, very important points. And one of the most important points you said there, Margaret, is that the voters, or in other words, the majority of the working class in America, is well to the left of the politics that's on offer from the Democratic and Republican parties. And in fact, that's why it's more useful to look at the opinion polls, not just today, but even going back 10 or so years ago, even 20 years ago on many of these issues. If you look at opinion polls on specific subjects, not which party do you know, what's your ideology, do you identify as socialist, all that, but rather, do you agree that there should be public health care? Do you agree that the insurance and big pharma are exploited? Do you agree that renter, you know, we need affordable rent? Do you agree that public schools should be funded? Do you agree that we all need jobs and that our economy is devastated in so many of our cities? So if you look at, should we have full funding for Medicare and Medicaid? Should we not have cuts to Medicare and Medicaid? So all these issues, actually, the majority of the working class has been well to the left of the Democratic and Republican Party. People are against the genocide in Gaza. And for the first time, this is one of the most remarkable and historic indicators of mass consciousness in America, which is that for the first time in the existence of the genocidal apartheid Israeli state, you know, in the nearly 80 years that it has existed, and let's be clear, it's a creation of American capitalism and imperialism in the first place. For the first time in that whole time, the majority of Americans are against what Israel is doing. There's anger at the settlements, at the genocide, at the apartheid state. So it's just incredible how much agreement there is on that. But then on the other side, what is the politics on offer? The Republican Party is openly pro-Israel and you know, as a whole, but the Democratic Party also is openly pro-Israel. And if you look at the numbers, the votes, you know, there were votes on giving tens of billions of dollars for the genocide in Gaza, and also the same bills banned United Nations food aid to Gaza at a time when there were reports of catastrophic levels of mass starvation in Gaza. And it wasn't just the Republicans who voted on it. 173 Democrats voted in favor of that bill, including a majority of those who identify as progressive Democrats are in the progressive caucus. And so that's the situation we are in. And the genocide started under Biden. Same thing with the railroad worker strike. Every Democrat in the House, except for Rashida Tlaib, voted to break the railroad worker strike, including my opponent, Adam Smith. And again, that happened under Biden. And so I would say that what we have is working class people who are very open to, and also welcoming actually, of independent politics. Look at the opinion polls. Trump has historically low approval rating, but so do the Democratic and Republican parties as a whole. And there was a recent New York Times Siena poll, which showed that the majority of people, young people, are in favor of a third party. And there are other polls where overall majorities are in favor of third parties. And even people, many people who voted for Trump are absolutely angry because of the cost of living, the gas prices, and also the fact that, you know, he campaigned as an anti-war president. He said he would stop the wars, and now he's doubling down on the wars and the genocide. Again, what the missing piece here is, what are the independent options on offer? And so you see this contradiction between how, if you look at the overall popularity of Congress, it is extremely unpopular. I saw some time back where it said, you know, it's less popular than cockroaches. And yet the incumbency rate is extremely high. That contradiction can only be explained by noting that for the most part, these incumbents get elected by default. They get re-elected by default because there's no challenge to them. And that's why this race is really unique, because there's an actual challenge to Adam Smith, so much so that, I don't know if you noticed, Margaret, he voted against his own bill. bill. He proposed a bill alongside the Republican in the House Armed Services Committee to give Trump $1 trillion for war and also to fuse the U.S. and Israeli militaries. But he is so scared of our campaign that he voted no on his own bill. And obviously, that's not enough. We need to actually proceed to the November election. So we need to fight for every vote possible here, which we are doing. But my point is that having a concrete challenge that is strong like ours, you know, it's the strongest ever challenge to Adam Smith. We have a powerful campaign on the ground. We have, you know, hundreds of volunteers campaigning every week. And we have the whole district is, you know, festooned in our posters and there's a real buzz about our campaign. That's what's scaring him. And another concrete example is my 4 election victories on the city council. I was on the city council for 10 years and I ended my tenure losing no election. I won 4 elections. And one of those elections was against an attempted recall on me by Trump supporting billionaire landlords. And we were able to defeat every challenge. You know, none of the elections was easy. It was always a fight. And that's important. I wear that as a badge of honor, because if your re-election is a cakewalk, then you're not fighting for the working class. If you're fighting for the working class and then winning for the working class, expect the re-elections to be difficult, because the billionaire and their political servants, billionaires and their political servants will come after you. And that's what happened. But we prevailed. Why? Because many people who identify as Democratic Party supporters voted for my election. So in other words, that's not a barrier. Consciousness is not a barrier. And even people who otherwise vote for Democrats in other races will be willing to vote for fighting independent candidates if they are on offer. That's what we have shown so far.
1: And as a member of Congress, how do you plan to be effective? Are there any socialists in Congress now?
2: I mean, there are people who call themselves democratic socialists, but they're all members of the Democratic Party. You know, there's no. Yeah.
1: So you would be the only independent socialist in Congress. How do you foresee being effective in that situation?
2: I think the way we used our elected office, and I say our because it's always been mass movement driven. It's not just me. And the way we used our office in Seattle for 10 years is, I think, a very, very good indication of how it can be done in Congress. Obviously, it is going to be orders of magnitude bigger. You know, the fight, the scale of the fight will be bigger, because this is Washington, D.C. It is the seat of power of the political representatives of global capitalism. So obviously, you know, we take very seriously those challenges. But fundamentally, it is going to be the same as what we did in Seattle, which is that rather than trying to see this as sort of, you know, this is where I differ from the people who believe in electoral politics, in the sense that you don't win victories for the working class after winning your own election by trying to sweet talk establishment politicians. They are not your colleagues. They are class enemies. And that clarity, the fact that, you know, because I'm a revolutionary socialist, my clarity that when I went to City Hall on day one, my job was not to be collegial and get along with the Democrats and then try to make peace with them and then sell out the working class. That was absolutely not my job. It was the opposite of my job. My job was to disrupt business as usual and build movements using my office, using my platform, and then win historic victories for the working class. That is how we did it. And our experience, Margaret, was, you know, we were always extremely open to any Democrat who was willing to fight, you know, Democratic politician who was willing to fight alongside us. And there are many concrete examples when a couple of the Democrats, the most left-leaning ones. But the honest truth is that those examples, while they exist, were not the norm in Seattle. The norm was the Democratic Party politicians fighting tooth and nail against the victories that we were fighting for, against the demands that we were fighting for, both, you know, backdoor machinations against our movements and then also openly opposing our movements. The norm of what we experienced was that the Democratic Party is not going to be on your side in Congress as well. Most working people agree. We don't need more team players on team genocide. We don't need more team players on team billionaire. What we need is a fighter in Congress. And what we showed in Seattle was that even with one elected office, with that one elected office, if you are willing to do what we did, which is not get, not think that your job is to win backroom deals and sweet talk the Democrats and try to morally persuade them, but instead understand that this is class war. Working people didn't make it so, it is so, and our only choices are either we roll over and accept the attacks, the class warfare from the capitalist class, or we can go to class war back against the capitalist class. We can win historic victories. We now have, we have made Seattle the city with the nation's highest minimum wage at $21.30 an hour. We defeated Jeff Bezos repeatedly, and we won the Amazon tax. We defeated billionaire landlords, and we won unheard of renters' rights victories. The main corporate landlord lobbyist, he said after he retired that during my 10 years in City Hall, the corporate landlord simply could not win. He said it was because of Sawant's army. That's a quote from him. The billionaire class doesn't fear me alone. What they do fear, though, is when you have an elected representative like me who is willing to build an army of working class people to go to war against the political establishment, which represents the capitalist class. So just to give you concretely, what would it be different if I were elected to Congress? Then the question of minimum wage and Medicare for All is a very good example, because while we have made Seattle the city with the nation's highest minimum wage, what is the minimum wage in the, you know, what is the national minimum wage? It's $7.25 an hour. With all these progressives and self-described democratic socialists being elected, the minimum wage is still at a disgraceful $7.25 an hour. The Medicare for All bill has been formally brought forward 13 times to my count, probably more times, in the last 20 years. And yet it has never been brought to an actual vote. And the reason is that the way the Democratic Party progressives function is that they may themselves support some things. I mean, I'm not a mind reader. Let's give them the benefit of the doubt and say they actually do support. But what they are not willing to do is to put a political price tag on the individual Democrats who are an obstacle. It was not just a fighting movement in the numbers of people I mobilized, which of course was huge, but it was the character of the movement where we called out individual politicians for what they might want to do, which is betray us on the $15 an hour. We went from having one vote for $15 an hour, mine, to winning a unanimous vote on 15 less than 6 months later, because we put a political price tag on each individual politician's political career. We made it so that if you voted against 15, your career would be damaged. Go to shamasawant.org, my first name, last name.org, which is our campaign website. Please donate. This is the strongest ever challenge to Adam Smith. We have a real shot of defeating him. Please help us get into the November election.
1: Well, thank you. Thank you so much for that, Shama.
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2: Thank you. And it's always a pleasure to be at Sanctuary, this great institution, which I hope you all support and cherish. My old office in Gaza is a pile of rubble. The streets around it, where I went for coffee, ordered maftoul or manakish, had a haircut, are flattened. Friends and colleagues are dead, or more often have vanished. Last heard from weeks or months ago, no doubt buried somewhere under the broken slabs of concrete, the uncounted dead in the tens, perhaps hundreds of thousands. Gaza is now a wasteland of 50 million tons of rubble and debris. Rats and dogs scavenge amid the ruins and fetid pools of raw sewage. The putrid stench and contamination of decaying corpses rises from beneath the mountains of shattered concrete. There is no clean water, little food, a severe shortage of medical services, and hardly any habitable shelters. Palestinians risk death from unexploded ordnance left behind after over 15 months of airstrikes, artillery barrages, missile strikes, and blasts from tank shells and a variety of toxic substances, including pools of sewage and asbestos. Hepatitis A, caused by drinking contaminated water, is rampant, as are respiratory ailments, scabies, malnutrition, starvation, and the widespread nausea and vomiting caused by eating rancid food. The vulnerable, including infants and the elderly, along with the sick, face a death sentence. Some 1.9 million people have been displaced, amounting to 90% of the population. They live in makeshift tents, encamped amid slabs of concrete or in the open air. Many have been forced to move over a dozen times. 9 in 10 homes have been destroyed or damaged. Apartment blocks, schools, hospitals, bakeries, mosques, universities. Israel blew up Isra University in Gaza City in a controlled demolition. Cemeteries, shops, and offices have been obliterated. The unemployment rate is 80%, and the gross domestic product has been reduced by almost 85%, according to an October 2024 report issued by the International Labor Organization. Israel's banning of the United Nations Relief and Works Agency for Palestine refugees in the Near East, which estimates that clearing Gaza of the rubble left behind will take 15 years, and blockage of aid trucks into Gaza ensures that Palestinians in Gaza will not have access to basic humanitarian supplies, food, and services. The United Nations Development Program estimates that it will cost between $40 billion and $50 billion to rebuild Gaza, and will take, if the funds are made available, until 2040. It would be the largest post-war reconstruction effort since the end of World War II. Israel supplied with billions of dollars of weapons from the U.S., Germany, Italy, and the U.K. created this hell. It intends to maintain it. Gaza is to remain under siege. Gaza's infrastructure will not be restored. Its basic services, including water treatment plants, electricity, and sewer lines, will not be repaired. Its destroyed roads, bridges, and farms will not be rebuilt. Desperate Palestinians will be forced to choose between living like cave dwellers, camped out amid jagged chunks of concrete, dying in droves from disease, famine, bombs, and bullets, or permanent exile. These are the only options Israel offers. And Israel is convinced, perhaps correctly, that eventually life in the coastal strip will become so onerous and difficult, especially as Israel finds excuses to violate the ceasefire and resume armed assaults on the Palestinian population, that a mass exodus will be inevitable. It has refused, even with the ceasefire in place, to permit foreign press into Gaza, a ban designed to blunt coverage of the horrendous suffering and mass death. Stage two of Israel's genocide and the expansion of Greater Israel, which includes the seizing of more Syrian territory in the Golan Heights, as well as calls for expansion to Damascus, southern Lebanon, Gaza, and the occupied West Bank, where some 40,000 Palestinians have now been driven from their homes, is being cemented into place. Israeli organizations, including the far-right Nakala organization, have held conferences to prepare for Jewish colonization of Gaza once Palestinians are ethnically cleansed. Jewish-only colonies existed in Gaza for 38 years until they were dismantled in 2005. Washington and its allies in Europe do nothing to halt the live-streamed genocide, and they will do nothing to halt the wasting away of Palestinians in Gaza from hunger, disease, and bombs, and their eventual depopulation. They are partners in this genocide, and they will remain partners until the genocide reaches its grim conclusion. But the genocide in Gaza is only the start. The world is breaking down under the onslaught of the climate crisis, which is triggering mass migrations, failed states, and catastrophic wildfires, hurricanes, storms, flooding, and droughts. As global stability unravels, industrial violence, which is decimating the Palestinians, will become ubiquitous. These assaults will be committed, as they are in Gaza, in the name of progress, Western civilization, and our supposed virtues, to crush the aspirations of those mostly poor people of color who have been dehumanized and dismissed as human animals. Israel's annihilation of Gaza marks the death of a global order guided by internationally agreed upon laws and rules, ones often violated by the U.S. in its imperial wars in Vietnam, Iraq, and Afghanistan, but ones that were at least acknowledged as a utopian vision. The U.S. and its Western allies have not only supplied the weaponry to sustain the genocide, but obstruct the demand by most nations for an adherence to humanitarian law. The message this sends is clear. We have everything, and if you try and take it away from us, we will kill you. The militarized drones, helicopter gunships, walls and barriers, checkpoints, coils of concertina wire, watchtowers, detention centers, deportations, brutality and torture, denial of entry visas, apartheid existence that comes with being undocumented, loss of individual rights, and electronic surveillance are as familiar to the desperate migrants along the Mexican border or attempting to enter Europe as they are to the Palestinians. Israel, which as Ronan Bergman notes in his book Rise and Kill First, has assassinated more people than any other country in the Western world, employs the Nazi Holocaust to sanctify its hereditary victimhood and justify its settler colonial state, apartheid campaigns of mass slaughter, and Zionist version of Lebensraum. Primo Levi, who survived Auschwitz, saw the Shoah for this reason as, quote, an inexhaustible source of evil.

exceptionally cruel, only because he presided over the humiliation of the white man. But the Nazis, he writes, had simply applied colonialist procedures, which until then had been reserved exclusively for the Arabs of Algeria, the coolies of India, and the blacks of Africa. The German mass slaughter of the Herero and Namaqua, the Armenian genocide, the Bengal famine of 1943, then British Prime Minister Winston Churchill airily dismissed the deaths of 3 million Indians in the famine, or Hindus in the famine, by calling them, quote, a beastly people with a beastly religion, along with the dropping of nuclear bombs on the civilian targets of Hiroshima and Nagasaki, illustrate something fundamental about Western civilization. The moral philosophers who make up the Western canon, Immanuel Kant, Voltaire, David Hume, John Stuart Mill, and John Locke, as Nicole Fleetwood points out, excluded enslaved and exploited people, indigenous peoples, colonized peoples, women of all races, and the criminalized from their moral calculus. In their eyes, European whiteness alone imparted modernity, moral virtue, judgment, and freedom. This racist definition of personhood played a central role in justifying colonialism, slavery, the genocide of Native Americans, our imperial projects, and our fetish for white supremacy. So when you hear, as you will with many in the Trump administration, that the Western canon is an imperative, ask yourself, an imperative for whom? In America, the poet Langston Hughes said, Negroes do not have to be told what fascism is in action. We know. Its theories of Nordic supremacy and economic suppression have long been realities to us. The Nazis, when they formulated the Nuremberg Laws, modeled them on our Jim Crow era segregation and discrimination laws. Our refusal to grant citizenship to Native Americans and Filipinos, although they lived in the U.S. and U.S. territories, was copied to strip citizenship from Jews. Our anti-miscegenation laws, which criminalized interracial marriage, was the impetus to outlaw marriages between German Jews and Aryans. And American jurisprudence, which determined who belonged to which race and classified anyone with 1% of black ancestry, the so-called one-drop rule, as black, was copied by the Nazis, with the Nazis, ironically, showing more flexibility because they classified anyone as Jewish with 3 or more Jewish grandparents. And let's not forget that fascism was quite popular in the U.S. in the 1920s and the 1930s. The Ku Klux Klan, mirroring the fascist movements that were sweeping through Europe, experienced a huge revival in the 1920s. Nazis were embraced by American eugenicists who lauded the Nazi goal of racial, quote-unquote, purity and disseminated Nazi propaganda. Charles Lindbergh, who accepted a swastika medal from the Nazi Party in 1938, along with the evangelist Gerald Winrod's pro-Hitler defenders of the Christian faith, William Dudley Pelley's silver shirts, the initials SS were intentional, and the veteran-based khaki shirts were just a few of our openly fascist organizations. The idea that America is a defender of democracy, liberty, and human rights would come as a huge surprise to those Frantz Fanon calls the wretched of the earth, those who saw their democratically elected governments subverted and overthrown by the United States in Panama in 1941, in Syria in 1949, in Iran in 1953, in Guatemala in 1954, in the Congo in 1960, in Brazil in 1964, in Chile in 1973, in Honduras in 2009, and in Egypt in 2013.

And this list does not include a host of other governments that, however despotic, as was the case in South Vietnam, Indonesia, or Iraq, were viewed as inimical to American interests and destroyed, in each case inflicting death and immiseration on millions. For empire is simply the external expression of white supremacy. Now, anti-Semitism alone did not lead to the Shoah. It needed the innate genocidal potential of the modern bureaucratic state. The millions of victims of racist imperial projects in countries such as Mexico, China, India, the Congo, and Vietnam for this reason are deaf to the fatuous claims by Jews that their victimhood is unique. So are Black, Brown, and Native Americans, for they also suffered Holocausts, but these Holocausts remain minimized or unacknowledged by their Western perpetrators. Israel embodies the ethno-nationalist state the far right in the U.S. and Europe dreams of creating for themselves, one that rejects political and cultural pluralism as well as legal, diplomatic, and ethical norms. Israel is admired by these proto-fascists, including Christian nationalists, because it has turned its back on humanitarian law to use indiscriminate lethal force to cleanse its society of those condemned as human contaminants. And Israel is not an outlier. It expresses our darkest impulses, ones being turbocharged by the Trump administration. I covered the birth of Jewish fascism in Israel. I reported on the extremist Meir Kahana, who was barred from running for office and whose Koch party was outlawed in 1994 and declared a terrorist organization by Israel and the United States. I attended political rallies held by Benjamin Netanyahu, who received lavish funding from right-wing Americans and AIPAC when he ran against Yitzhak Rabin, who was negotiating a peace settlement with the Palestinians. Netanyahu's supporters chanted, "Death to Rabin." They burned an effigy of Rabin dressed in a Nazi uniform. Netanyahu marched in front of a mock funeral for Rabin. And of course, Rabin was assassinated on November 4th, 1995, by a Jewish fanatic. Rabin's widow, Leah, blamed Netanyahu and his supporters for her husband's murder. Netanyahu, who first became prime minister in 1996, has spent his political career nurturing Jewish extremists, including Avigdor Lieberman, Gideon Sarar, Naftali Bennett, and others. His father, Ben Zion, who worked as an assistant to the Zionist pioneer Vladimir Jabotinsky, who Benito Mussolini referred to as, quote, a good fascist, was a leader in the Herut Party that called on the Jewish state to seize all the land of historic Palestine. Many of those who formed the Herut Party carried out terrorist attacks during the 1948 war that established the State of Israel. And Albert Einstein, Hannah Arendt, Sidney Hook, and other Jewish intellectuals described the Herut Party in a statement published in the New York Times as, quote, a political party closely akin in its organization, methods, political philosophy, and social appeal to Nazi and fascist parties. There has always been a strain of Jewish fascism within the Zionist project, one that mirrors the strain of fascism in American society, and unfortunately for us, the Palestinians and the Israelis. These fascistic strains are ascendant. The left is no longer capable of overcoming the toxic ultranationalism that has evolved here. Zev Sternhell, a Holocaust survivor and Israel's foremost authority on fascism, warned. The kind whose European strain almost wiped out a majority of the Jewish people. Sternhell added, we see not just a growing Israeli fascism, but racism akin to Nazism in its early stages.
The decision to obliterate Gaza has long been the dream of far-right Zionists, heirs of Kahana's movement. Jewish identity and Jewish nationalism are the Zionist versions of Nazis' blood and soil. Jewish supremacy is sanctified by God, as is the slaughter of Palestinians, who Netanyahu compared to the biblical Amalekites massacred by the Israelis in the Bible. And Euro-American settlers in the American colonies used the same biblical passage to justify the genocide against Native Americans. Enemies, usually Muslims, slated for extinction are subhuman, who embody evil. Violence and the threat of violence are the only forms of communication those outside the magical circle of Jewish nationalism understand. And those outside this circle, including dissident Israelis, are to be purged. Messianic redemption will take place once the Palestinians are expelled. Jewish extremists call for the Al-Aqsa Mosque, the third holiest shrine for Muslims, built on the ruins of the Jewish Second Temple, which was destroyed in 70 CE by the Roman army, to be demolished. The mosque is to be replaced by a third Jewish temple, a move that would set the Muslim world alight. The West Bank, which the zealots call Judea and Samaria, will be formally annexed by Israel, and Israel will be governed by the religious laws imposed by the ultra-Orthodox Shas and United Torah Judaism parties, turning Israel into a version of Iran. There are over 65 laws which discriminate, directly or indirectly, against Palestinian citizens of Israel and those living in the occupied territories. The campaign of indiscriminate killing of Palestinians in the West Bank, many by rogue Jewish militias who have been armed with 10,000 automatic weapons, along with house and school demolitions and the seizure of remaining Palestinian land, is exploding. Israel, at the same time, is turning on Jewish traitors who refuse to embrace the demented vision of the ruling Jewish fascists and who denounce the horrific violence of the state. The familiar enemies of fascism, journalists, human rights advocates, intellectuals, artists, feminists, liberals, the left, homosexuals, and pacifists, are targeted. The judiciary, according to plans put forward by Netanyahu, will be neutered. Public debate will wither. Civil society and the rule of law will cease to exist, and those branded as disloyal will be deported. The zealots in power in Israel could have exchanged the hostages held by Hamas for the thousands of Palestinian hostages held in Israeli prisons, which is why the Israeli hostages were seized. And there is evidence that in the chaotic fighting that took place once Hamas militants entered Israel, the Israeli military decided to target not only Hamas fighters, but the Israeli captives with them, killing perhaps hundreds of their own soldiers and civilians. Israel and its Western allies, James Baldwin saw, is headed towards the terrible probability that the dominant nations, struggling to hold on to what they have stolen from their captives and unable to look in the mirror, will precipitate a chaos throughout the world, which, if it does not bring life on this planet to an end, will bring about a racial war such as the world has never seen. I know these killers. I met them in the dense canopies in the war in El Salvador and Nicaragua. It was there that I first heard the single, high-pitched crack of the sniper bullet, distinct, ominous, a sound that spreads terror. Army units I traveled with, enraged by the lethal accuracy of rebel snipers, set up heavy 50-caliber machine guns and sprayed the foliage overhead until a body, bloodied and mangled, dropped to the ground. I saw them at work in Basra in Iraq, and of course Gaza, where on a fall afternoon at the Netzarim Junction,
An Israeli sniper shot dead a young man a few feet away from me. We carried his limp body up the road. I lived with them in Sarajevo during the war. They were only a few hundred yards away, perched in high rises that looked down on the city. I witnessed their daily carnage. At dusk, I saw a Serb sniper fire around in the gloom at an old man and his wife bent over their tiny vegetable plot. The sniper missed. She ran haltingly for cover. He did not. The sniper fired again. I can see the light was fading. It was hard to see. Then the third time, the sniper killed him. And this is one of those memories of war I see in my head over and over and over and do not like to talk about. I watched it from the back of the Holiday Inn, but by now I have seen it, or the shadows of it, hundreds of times. These killers targeted me, too. They struck down colleagues and friends. I was in their sights traveling from northern Albania into Kosovo with 600 fighters from the Kosovo Liberation Army, each insurgent carrying an extra AK-47 to hand off to a comrade. Three shots, that crisp crack, too familiar. The sniper must have been far away, or maybe the sniper was a bad shot, although the bullets came close. I scrambled for cover behind a rock. My two bodyguards bent over me, panting, the green pouches strapped to their chests, packed full of grenades. I know how killers talk, the black humor, pint-sized terrorists, they say of Palestinian children, and they are proud of their skills. It gives them cachet. They cradle their weapon as if it is an extension of their body. They admire its despicable beauty. This is who they are, their identities, killers. In the hyper-masculine culture of Israel and among our own emergent fascist culture, killers are lauded as exemplars of patriotism, are respected, rewarded, promoted. They are numb to the suffering they inflict. Maybe they enjoy it. Maybe they think they are protecting themselves, their identity, their comrades, their nation. Maybe they believe the killing is a necessary evil, a way to make sure Palestinians die before Palestinians can strike. Maybe they have surrendered their morality to the blind obedience of the military, subsumed themselves into the industrial machinery of death. Maybe they are scared to die. Maybe they want to prove to themselves and others that they are tough, they can kill. Or maybe their mind is so warped that they believe killing is righteous. They, like all killers, are intoxicated by the godlike power to revoke another person's charter to live on this earth. And they revel in the intimacy of it. They see in fine detail through the telescopic sight, the nose and mouth of their victims, the triangle of death. They hold their breath. They pull slowly, gently on the trigger, and then the pink puff, severed spinal cord, it is over. They are numb and cold, but it does not last. I covered war for a long time. I know, even if they do not, the next chapter of their lives. I know what happens when they leave the embrace and comradeship of the military, when they are no longer a cog in these factories of death. I know the hell they enter. It starts like this. All the skills they acquired as a killer on the outside are useless. Maybe they go back. Maybe they become a gun for hire. But this only delays the inevitable. They can run for a while, but they cannot run forever. There will be a reckoning, and it is the reckoning I will tell you about. They will face a choice. Live the rest of their life stunted, numb, cut off from themselves, cut off from those around them. Descend into a psychopathic fog, trapped in the absurd interdependent lies that justify mass murder. There are killers years later who say they are proud of their work, who claim not a moment's regret,
but I've not been inside their nightmares. If this is the route they take, they will never again truly live. Of course, they do not talk about what they did to those around them, certainly not to their families. They are feted as heroes, but they know, even if they do not say it, that this is a lie. The numbness usually wears off. They look in the mirror, and if they have any shred of conscience left, their reflection disturbs them. They repress the bitterness. They escape down the rabbit hole of opioids and alcohol, which is what killed my uncle, who fought in the South Pacific in World War II. Their intimate relationships, because they cannot feel, because they bury their self-loathing, disintegrate. This escape works for a while, but then they go into such darkness that the stimulants used to blunt the pain destroy them. And maybe that is how they die. I have known many who died like that, and I have known those who ended it quickly, a gun to the head. I have trauma from war, but the worst trauma I do not have. The worst trauma from war is not what you saw. It is not what you experienced. The worst trauma is what you did. They have names for it: moral injury, perpetrator-induced traumatic stress. But that seems tepid given the hot, burning coals of rage, the night terrors, the despair. Those around them know something is terribly, terribly wrong. They fear this darkness. But these people do not let others into their labyrinth of pain. And then one day, in desperation, they reach out for love. Love is the opposite of war. War is about death. It is about smut. It is about turning other human beings into objects, maybe sexual objects, but I also mean this literally. For war turns people into corpses. Corpses are the end products of war. What comes off its assembly line. So they want love. But death has made a Faustian bargain. It is this. It is the hell of not being able to love. And they carry this death inside them for the rest of their lives. It corrodes their soul. And yes, we have souls. They sold theirs. The cost is very, very high. It means that what they want, what they most desperately need in life, they cannot attain. They spend days wanting to cry and not knowing why. They are consumed by guilt. They believe that because of what they did, the life of a son or daughter or someone they care about is in danger. Divine retribution. They tell themselves this is absurd, but they believe it anyway. They start to include little offerings of goodness to others, as if these offerings will appease a vengeful God, as if these offerings will save someone they care about from harm, from death. But nothing wipes away the stain of murder. They are overwhelmed with sorrow, regret, shame, grief, despair, alienation. They face an existential crisis. They know that all the values they were taught to honor in school, at worship, at their home, are not the values they upheld. They hate themselves. They do not say this out loud. Shooting unarmed people is not bravery. It is not courage. It is not even war. It is a crime. It is murder. And Israel runs an open-air shooting gallery in Gaza and the West Bank, as we did in Iraq and Afghanistan. Total impunity, murder, a sport. It is exhausting trying to ward off these demons, and maybe they will make it, being human again. But that will mean a life of contrition. It will mean making the crimes public. It will mean begging for forgiveness. It will mean forgiving themselves, and this is very hard. It will mean orienting every aspect of life to nurturing life rather than extinguishing it. This is the only hope for salvation, and if they do not take it, they are damned. We must see through the empty jingoism of those who use the abstract words of glory, honor, and patriotism to mask the cries of the wounded,
the senseless killing, war profiteering, and chest-pounding grief. We must see through the lies the victors do not acknowledge, the lies covered up in stately war memorials and mythic war narratives filled with stories of courage and comradeship. We must see that war is, we must see through the lies, we must see that war is necrophilia. War is a state of almost pure sin with its goals of hatred and destruction. War fosters alienation. It leads inevitably to nihilism and is a turning away from the sanctity and preservation of life. All other narratives about war too easily fall prey to the allure and seductiveness of violence, as well as the attraction of the godlike power that comes with a license to kill with impunity. The truth about war comes out, but usually too late. We are assured by the war makers that these stories have no bearing on the glorious, violent enterprise the nation is about to inaugurate. And lapping up the myth of war and its sense of empowerment, we prefer not to look. It is vital now, given what we face, that we find within ourselves the courage to name our darkness and repent. This willful blindness and historical amnesia, this refusal to be accountable to the rule of law, this belief that we have a right to use industrial violence to exert our will, marks, I fear, the start, not the end, of campaigns of mass slaughter by the global north against the world's growing legions of poor and vulnerable. It is the curse of Cain. And it is a curse we must remove before the genocide in Gaza becomes not an anomaly, but the norm. Thank you.

0: Thank you. Microphone? Thank you so much. We are now going to open up for questions. So please come over on this side for your questions.
1: Thank you. Hello, Chris. I was kind of curious. I haven't really heard much in the way of anyone else talk about this other than Max Blumenthal, for instance, that the two blue stripes on the Israeli flag are for the two rivers, the Nile and the Euphrates. And he said something about the Greater Israel Project is from not the river to the sea, but from the river to the other river. And I'm just wondering, like, that would include Egypt, Iraq, Kuwait, like the rest of Syria, the rest of Lebanon, I'm sure a few others I can't even think of. Like, I'm just curious, based on your experience, is that true? What do you have to say about that?
2: So you're right that there have been Zionists who have proposed maps of a greater Israel, which does incorporate huge swaths of the Levant. What we've seen with the expansion of Greater Israel is that it's been incremental. Of course, 67, they took Gaza, the West Bank. They have not withdrawn from southern Lebanon. They took the buffer zone, not only took the buffer zone on the Golan Heights, including Mount Hermon, but have also created or said that they are going to enforce a demilitarized zone in Syria south of Damascus. So that's certainly within the DNA of the Zionist project, that they expand. And, of course, we've seen, if you take all of that territory together, including the fact that they're seizing Gaza and really moving very aggressively to try and seize the West Bank, I don't know where it's going to stop. I mean, Jordan is actually the big one. Jordan is Jordan is very, very worried.
1: Thank you, Chris.
3: Thank you, Chris. I think that's the first time I've heard anyone talk in depth about snipers. I read the 1999 Martin Luther King assassination conspiracy trial and William Pepper's three books, and in working on a narrative version of it, it appears that there were at least seven snipers on the ground, three military, three clan-based, and one police, which brings you, if you're thinking about such things, to the mystery, you know, of what drives these people. And you mentioned fascism. I know you've read Klaus Tevelite. You know, it's still kind of mysterious. And I'm glad to hear you think that there is a hell on earth faced by people who make that decision. Thanks.
2: Yeah, they pay. You pay for it. You pay for it. I mean, what drives them is they don't think of them as human. I mean, look at the rhetoric that the Zionists use to describe the Palestinians. They've essentially canceled them from any human consideration. And that process of dehumanizing, which we're watching the Trump administration do now to undocumented workers, but they're not going to stop with undocumented workers, that linguistic dehumanization then creates a kind of psychological condition where you can kill and you don't really look at them as human. Yeah.
4: You mentioned this culture of violence that venerates violence, celebrates it, and it brought to mind an event recently in which Daniel Penny, the murderer of Jordan Neely on the subway, after being acquitted, was hired by Andreessen Horowitz, which is a financial. Oh, I'm sorry. Daniel Neely, the man who murdered Jordan. Or I'm sorry. Daniel Penny, the man who murdered Jordan Neely, was acquitted and then hired by Andreessen Horowitz without any previous experience in finance. It seemed like a sort of cartoonish, overt version of that celebration of violence. Like, there's no other reason I could imagine to hire him other than to venerate the act. And maybe it's just one example, but I wonder if you could speak to it and just how extreme we could expect that to become.
2: Well, I think we're moving at a very swift pace towards an authoritarian police state. This is very different from the first Trump administration. Trump was disorganized. He kept hiring people who obstructed his own fascistic vision. Trump is, of course, intellectually very limited and has no real ideology other than unadulterated greed, but the people around him do. And that ideological void is being filled with Christian fascists, and I wrote a book about them, American Fascists, the Christian Right and the War in America, and I speak as a divinity school graduate who grew up in the church. These people are heretics. They have misused the Christian religion to sacralize the worst aspects of white supremacy, imperialism, and capitalism, and the liberal church never called them out, which always mystified me, probably why they and most other liberal institutions are so irrelevant. We're seeing a veneration of, but let's be clear, white violence. You know, if the Palestinians, the Ukrainians employ violence against the Russians, then they're feted as heroes. But if Palestinians employ violence against their occupiers, they are demonized as terrorists. It's what Chomsky called this bifurcation between worthy and unworthy victims. So worthy victims are celebrated, unworthy victims are demonized for the same act. I mean, I was in El Salvador covering the war for 5 years, and the church women, they were killed shortly before I got there, the church women were killed and raped and murdered, and the Reagan administration, Jean Kirkpatrick and Haig and others, discredited them. Oh, they weren't really church people. They were, you know, tied with the rebels or whatever. And at the same time, a Polish Catholic priest was killed by the communist regime and for supporting Solidarity, and he was held up as a martyr at the very same moment. And that's, of course, what you're seeing. So there already is a celebration of white vigilante violence, including, of course, all the people on January 6th who were freed, pardoned by Trump.
5: Hello, Chris. Once again, an exceptional, enlightening lecture. I do have one question. I don't even know if it can be answered. I've been reading Thomas Merton and his belief in hope, hope in God, hope in life, in an amoral, immoral world. How do we do it with what's going on?
2: Well, it's not done in the abstract.
5: Okay.
2: So that's dangerous when it's always done in the concrete. And hope is always absurd. And, of course, hope is always nonviolent, and hope is always about empathy. So I will give you just an example of what gives me hope. I teach in the prison system in New Jersey in the college degree program offered by Rutgers. And one of my students was incarcerated at the age of 14. For a crime he did not commit. He was illiterate. Both his parents were dead. He was living on the streets of Camden, New Jersey. He was hauled in and made to sign a confession for a murder. He couldn't read it. And he got to court, and when he heard the charges, he tried to protest, and it didn't do any good. And he was sentenced as an adult. He's 14 years old. He weighed 90 pounds. He was sentenced as if he was an adult, and he was not eligible to go before the parole board until he was 70 years old. Doesn't mean he'd get out. It means he couldn't even ask to get out until he was 70. He went into the prison illiterate. He went through the GED. Got into the college program. He was my best student. He took an A in every class I taught. And after one class, the bell goes, and you got to get to the hall quickly or you get a charge. But he waited till the classroom was empty, and he turned to me and he said, "I know I'm going to die in this prison, but I work as hard as I do because one day I'm going to be a teacher like you." That's hope. That's hope. I can live on that for a really long time.
6: Hi, Chris. What an honor. I was watching your appearance on Brianna Joy Gray's Bad Faith podcast from a few weeks ago. toward the end of your discussion, the subject of, I think broadly speaking, what the left should do in this moment of fascist ascendancy. And you seem to be a bit impatient with her notion that online organizing could be an effective channel. Do you have any other suggestions or observations on how best, in your mind, the left can reassemble, reinvigorate itself in this moment?
2: Well, this is what sanctuary does. It's why I drove up here. You have to create physical community. You can't do it online. And community will become vital. And that community, one built on inclusiveness, tolerance, compassion, has to become manifest around you. And in despotic societies, expressing compassion or empathy is a subversive act. If you think you're doing activism online, you're actually just doing exactly what the corporate state wants. You're alone in your room in front of a screen, fooling yourself. It's got to be physical, and we've got to build mass movements that obstruct the machine. And it's not going to be pretty, because these people are going to be, they're already vicious, but they're going to be even more vicious. And the one weapon we have to cripple them, is because we have the numbers, is the strike. There was just a national strike in Greece. We have to begin to organize to strike, to shut it down. Don't think that going out and voting for, as Emma Goldman said, if voting was that effective, it'd be illegal. That's what we have to do. But spaces like this are really, really important, and you're very blessed to have it here in Troy.
7: Thank you, Chris. You spoke quite a bit about, you could call it the more intimate forms of imperial violence in the form of the sniper and a few others, and the psychological costs of that. I was wondering if you could speak a bit on the more depersonalized, I suppose, forms of imperial violence, the artillery, the air. At this point, we have drone operators sitting in air-conditioned trailers on the other side of the planet. I was wondering what the effect of that is.
2: Yeah, I mean, the thing is, I was covered the first Gulf War, so I mean, I saw the little computer screens and on these sophisticated artillery devices, and you see all the little red dots, and then the flash, and then there's no little red dots, and all the human beings are dead. So, although we do see with drone operators that they're, even though they're sitting in an air-conditioned room in Nevada, blowing people away. We know from Daniel Hale's leak of the drone papers that, of course, a huge percentage, most of them were civilians. But even that depersonalized killing can have a cost. And of course, you didn't bring up AI. So many of the Palestinians who are targeted or selected for assassination are picked out by AI now. And you can thank Google for that. That impersonalized killing makes it easier to kill. Yeah.
8: It's an honor to hear you speak. Been following you for a long time, and I really appreciate that you've made the trip up here. I'm a writer about an hour east in the Berkshires. I was shocked that when I started writing about Palestine v. Israel, that I lost tremendous amounts of support, financial support, and also people just fleeing subscribership. It was very shocking because my audience is mostly liberal, artsy, cultural type people, and that really blew me away. Made me feel very alone, and I would like your take, what your instincts tell you we're going to be looking at in the future, although we haven't heard the words journalists are enemies of the people yet, this term. I don't think Trump has said that. He has said it in the past, And I'm wondering how dangerous you think it might be to be a journalist who is not letting go of the story of Palestine and Israel.
2: Well, I think the Zionists and their supporters have done a very effective job in cowing the establishment media. They, of course, have, in a coordinated effort, essentially outlawed free speech on university campuses across the country, persecuting the students who, along with a few groups like the Great Jewish Voice for Peace, are our nation's conscience. I mean, we're talking about a condemnation of genocide. This is the crime of crimes. So I find what's happening on the campuses very ominous. The fact that the media, the legacy media, has essentially shut down over this issue, or in the case of my old employer, the New York Times, essentially cheer-led the genocide. I mean, the low point was when they wrote an editorial saying there shouldn't be a ceasefire. There's no question that a friend of mine, Richard Medhurst, raided, his apartment was raided, his studio, all his electronic equipment was seized from him in Vienna, and he's facing a 14-year prison sentence. They're charging him with being a member of Hamas. He's Christian, so I told him, I'm sorry, Hamas wouldn't take you, unless you converted, I guess. It's scary, and people like me are not on the top tier. They're going after, you see it with pushing the AP out of the White House, pushing the New York Times out of its workspace in the Pentagon, this kind of, so they're going to go after the Democratic Party and legacy institutions first, but people like me are definitely next.
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2: Thank you. And it's always a pleasure to be at Sanctuary, this great institution, which I hope you all support and cherish. My old office in Gaza is a pile of rubble. The streets around it, where I went for coffee, ordered maftoul or manakish, had a haircut, are flattened. Friends and colleagues are dead, or more often have vanished. Last heard from weeks or months ago, no doubt buried somewhere under the broken slabs of concrete, the uncounted dead in the tens, perhaps hundreds of thousands. Gaza is now a wasteland of 50 million tons of rubble and debris. Rats and dogs scavenge amid the ruins and fetid pools of raw sewage. The putrid stench and contamination of decaying corpses rises from beneath the mountains of shattered concrete. There is no clean water, little food, a severe shortage of medical services, and hardly any habitable shelters. Palestinians risk death from unexploded ordnance left behind after over 15 months of airstrikes, artillery barrages, missile strikes, and blasts from tank shells and a variety of toxic substances, including pools of sewage and asbestos. Hepatitis A, caused by drinking contaminated water, is rampant, as are respiratory ailments, scabies, malnutrition, starvation, and the widespread nausea and vomiting caused by eating rancid food. The vulnerable, including infants and the elderly, along with the sick, face a death sentence. Some 1.9 million people have been displaced, amounting to 90% of the population. They live in makeshift tents, encamped amid slabs of concrete or in the open air. Many have been forced to move over a dozen times. 9 in 10 homes have been destroyed or damaged. Apartment blocks, schools, hospitals, bakeries, mosques, universities. Israel blew up Isra University in Gaza City in a controlled demolition. Cemeteries, shops, and offices have been obliterated. The unemployment rate is 80%, and the gross domestic product has been reduced by almost 85%, according to an October 2024 report issued by the International Labor Organization. Israel's banning of the United Nations Relief and Works Agency for Palestine refugees in the Near East, which estimates that clearing Gaza of the rubble left behind will take 15 years, and blockage of aid trucks into Gaza ensures that Palestinians in Gaza will not have access to basic humanitarian supplies, food, and services. The United Nations Development Program estimates that it will cost between $40 billion and $50 billion to rebuild Gaza, and will take, if the funds are made available, until 2040. It would be the largest post-war reconstruction effort since the end of World War II. Israel supplied with billions of dollars of weapons from the U.S., Germany, Italy, and the U.K. created this hell. It intends to maintain it. Gaza is to remain under siege. Gaza's infrastructure will not be restored. Its basic services, including water treatment plants, electricity, and sewer lines, will not be repaired. Its destroyed roads, bridges, and farms will not be rebuilt. Desperate Palestinians will be forced to choose between living like cave dwellers, camped out amid jagged chunks of concrete, dying in droves from disease, famine, bombs, and bullets, or permanent exile. These are the only options Israel offers. And Israel is convinced, perhaps correctly, that eventually life in the coastal strip will become so onerous and difficult, especially as Israel finds excuses to violate the ceasefire and resume armed assaults on the Palestinian population, that a mass exodus will be inevitable. It has refused, even with the ceasefire in place, to permit foreign press into Gaza, a ban designed to blunt coverage of the horrendous suffering and mass death. Stage two of Israel's genocide and the expansion of Greater Israel, which includes the seizing of more Syrian territory in the Golan Heights, as well as calls for expansion to Damascus, southern Lebanon, Gaza, and the occupied West Bank, where some 40,000 Palestinians have now been driven from their homes, is being cemented into place. Israeli organizations, including the far-right Nakala organization, have held conferences to prepare for Jewish colonization of Gaza once Palestinians are ethnically cleansed. Jewish-only colonies existed in Gaza for 38 years until they were dismantled in 2005. Washington and its allies in Europe do nothing to halt the live-streamed genocide, and they will do nothing to halt the wasting away of Palestinians in Gaza from hunger, disease, and bombs, and their eventual depopulation. They are partners in this genocide, and they will remain partners until the genocide reaches its grim conclusion. But the genocide in Gaza is only the start. The world is breaking down under the onslaught of the climate crisis, which is triggering mass migrations, failed states, and catastrophic wildfires, hurricanes, storms, flooding, and droughts. As global stability unravels, industrial violence, which is decimating the Palestinians, will become ubiquitous. These assaults will be committed, as they are in Gaza, in the name of progress, Western civilization, and our supposed virtues, to crush the aspirations of those mostly poor people of color who have been dehumanized and dismissed as human animals. Israel's annihilation of Gaza marks the death of a global order guided by internationally agreed upon laws and rules, ones often violated by the U.S. in its imperial wars in Vietnam, Iraq, and Afghanistan, but ones that were at least acknowledged as a utopian vision. The U.S. and its Western allies have not only supplied the weaponry to sustain the genocide, but obstruct the demand by most nations for an adherence to humanitarian law. The message this sense is clear. We have everything, and if you try and take it away from us, we will kill you. The militarized drones, helicopter gunships, walls and barriers, checkpoints, coils of concertina wire, watchtowers, detention centers, deportations, brutality and torture, denial of entry visas, apartheid existence that comes with being undocumented, loss of individual rights, and electronic surveillance are as familiar to the desperate migrants along the Mexican border or attempting to enter Europe as they are to the Palestinians. Israel, which as Ronan Bergman notes in his book Rise and Kill First, has assassinated more people than any other country in the Western world, employs the Nazi Holocaust to sanctify its hereditary victimhood and justify its settler colonial state, apartheid campaigns of mass slaughter, and Zionist version of Lebensraum. Primo Levi, who survived Auschwitz, saw the Shoah for this reason as, quote, an inexhaustible source of evil, which, he wrote, is perpetuated as hatred in the survivors and springs up in a thousand ways against the very will of all, as a thirst for revenge, as moral breakdown, as negation, as weariness, as resignation. For genocide and mass extermination are not the exclusive domain of fascist Germany. Adolf Hitler, as Ami Césarie writes in Discourse on Colonialism, appeared exceptionally cruel only because he presided over the humiliation of the white man. But the Nazis, he writes, had simply applied colonialist procedures, which until then had been reserved exclusively for the Arabs of Algeria, the coolies of India, and the blacks of Africa. The German mass slaughter of the Herero and Namaqua, the Armenian genocide, the Bengal famine of 1943, then British Prime Minister Winston Churchill airily dismissed the deaths of 3 million

indigenous peoples, colonized peoples, women of all races, and the criminalized from their moral calculus. In their eyes, European whiteness alone imparted modernity, moral virtue, judgment, and freedom. This racist definition of personhood played a central role in justifying colonialism, slavery, the genocide of Native Americans, our imperial projects, and our fetish for white supremacy. So when you hear, as you will with many in the Trump administration, that the Western canon is an imperative, ask yourself, an imperative for whom? In America, the poet Langston Hughes said, "Negroes do not have to be told what fascism is in action. We know. Its theories of Nordic supremacy and economic suppression have long been realities to us." The Nazis, when they formulated the Nuremberg Laws, modeled them on our Jim Crow era segregation and discrimination laws. Our refusal to grant citizenship to Native Americans and Filipinos, although they lived in the U.S. and U.S. territories, was copied to strip citizenship from Jews. Our anti-miscegenation laws, which criminalized interracial marriage, was the impetus to outlaw marriages between German Jews and Aryans. And American jurisprudence, which determined who belonged to which race and classified anyone with 1% of black ancestry, the so-called one-drop rule, as black, was copied by the Nazis, with the Nazis, ironically, showing more flexibility because they classified anyone as Jewish with three or more Jewish grandparents. And let's not forget that fascism was quite popular in the U.S. in the 1920s and the 1930s. The Ku Klux Klan, mirroring the fascist movements that were sweeping through Europe, experienced a huge revival in the 1920s. Nazis were embraced by American eugenicists who lauded the Nazi goal of racial, quote-unquote, purity and disseminated Nazi propaganda. Charles Lindbergh, who accepted a swastika medal from the Nazi Party in 1938, along with the evangelist Gerald Winrod's pro-Hitler defenders of the Christian faith, William Dudley Pelley's silver shirts, the initials SS were intentional, and the veteran-based khaki shirts were just a few of our openly fascist organizations. The idea that America is a defender of democracy, liberty, and human rights would come as a huge surprise to those Frantz Fanon calls the wretched of the earth, those who saw their democratically elected government subverted and overthrown by the United States in Panama in 1941, in Syria in 1949, in Iran in 1953, in Guatemala in 1954, in the Congo in 1960, in Brazil in 1964, in Chile in 1973, in Honduras in 2009, and in Egypt in 2013. And this list does not include a host of other governments that, however despotic, as was the case in South Vietnam, Indonesia, or Iraq, were viewed as inimical to American interests and destroyed, in each case inflicting death and immiseration on millions. For empire is simply the external expression of white supremacy. Now, anti-Semitism alone did not lead to the Shoah. It needed the innate genocidal potential of the modern bureaucratic state. The millions of victims of racist imperial projects in countries such as Mexico, China, India, the Congo, and Vietnam, for this reason, are deaf to the fatuous claims by Jews that their victimhood is unique. So are Black, Brown, and Native Americans, for they also suffered Holocausts. But these Holocausts remain minimized or unacknowledged by their Western perpetrators. Israel embodies the ethno-nationalist state the far right in the U.S. and Europe dreams of creating

for themselves, one that rejects political and cultural pluralism as well as legal, diplomatic, and ethical norms. Israel is admired by these proto-fascists, including Christian nationalists, because it has turned its back on humanitarian law to use indiscriminate lethal force to cleanse its society of those condemned as human contaminants. And Israel is not an outlier. It expresses our darkest impulses, ones being turbocharged by the Trump administration. I covered the birth of Jewish fascism in Israel. I reported on the extremist Meir Kahana, who was barred from running for office and whose Koch party was outlawed in 1994 and declared a terrorist organization by Israel and the United States. I attended political rallies held by Benjamin Netanyahu, who received lavish funding from right-wing Americans and AIPAC when he ran against Yitzhak Rabin, who was negotiating a peace settlement with the Palestinians. Netanyahu's supporters chanted, "Death to Rabin." They burned an effigy of Rabin dressed in a Nazi uniform. Netanyahu marched in front of a mock funeral for Rabin. And of course, Rabin was assassinated on November 4th, 1995, by a Jewish fanatic. Rabin's widow, Leah, blamed Netanyahu and his supporters for her husband's murder. Netanyahu, who first became prime minister in 1996, has spent his political career nurturing Jewish extremists, including Avigdor Lieberman, Gideon Sarar, Naftali Bennett, and others. His father, Ben Zion, who worked as an assistant to the Zionist pioneer Vladimir Jabotinsky, who Benito Mussolini referred to as, quote, a good fascist, was a leader in the Herut Party that called on the Jewish state to seize all the land of historic Palestine. Many of those who formed the Herut Party carried out terrorist attacks during the 1948 war that established the State of Israel. And Albert Einstein, Hannah Arendt, Sidney Hook, and other Jewish intellectuals described the Herut Party in a statement published in the New York Times as, quote, a political party closely akin in its organization, methods, political philosophy, and social appeal to Nazi and fascist parties. There has always been a strain of Jewish fascism within the Zionist project, one that mirrors the strain of fascism in American society, and unfortunately for us, the Palestinians and the Israelis, these fascistic strains are ascendant. The left is no longer capable of overcoming the toxic ultranationalism that has evolved here. Zev Sternhell, a Holocaust survivor and Israel's foremost authority on fascism, warned. The kind whose European strain almost wiped out a majority of the Jewish people. Sternhell added, we see not just a growing Israeli fascism, but racism akin to Nazism in its early stages. The decision to obliterate Gaza has long been the dream of far-right Zionists, heirs of Kahana's movement. Jewish identity and Jewish nationalism are the Zionist versions of Nazis' blood and soil. Jewish supremacy is sanctified by God, as is the slaughter of Palestinians, who Netanyahu compared to the biblical Amalekites massacred by the Israelis in the Bible, and Euro-American settlers in the American colonies used the same biblical passage to justify the genocide against Native Americans. Enemies, usually Muslims, slated for extinction are subhuman, who embody evil. Violence and the threat of violence are the only forms of communication those outside the magical circle of Jewish nationalism understand. And those outside this circle, including dissident Israelis, are to be purged. Messianic redemption will take place
Once the Palestinians are expelled, Jewish extremists call for the Al-Aqsa Mosque, the third holiest shrine for Muslims, built on the ruins of the Jewish Second Temple, which was destroyed in 70 CE by the Roman army, to be demolished. The mosque is to be replaced by a third Jewish temple, a move that would set the Muslim world alight. The West Bank, which the zealots call Judea and Samaria, will be formally annexed by Israel, and Israel will be governed by the religious laws imposed by the ultra-Orthodox Shas and United Torah Judaism parties, turning Israel into a version of Iran. There are over 65 laws which discriminate, directly or indirectly, against Palestinian citizens of Israel and those living in the occupied territories. The campaign of indiscriminate killing of Palestinians in the West Bank, many by rogue Jewish militias who have been armed with 10,000 automatic weapons, along with house and school demolitions and the seizure of remaining Palestinian land, is exploding. Israel, at the same time, is turning on Jewish traitors who refuse to embrace the demented vision of the ruling Jewish fascists and who denounce the horrific violence of the state. The familiar enemies of fascism, journalists, human rights advocates, intellectuals, artists, feminists, liberals, the left, homosexuals, and pacifists are targeted. The judiciary, according to plans put forward by Netanyahu, will be neutered. Public debate will wither. Civil society and the rule of law will cease to exist, and those branded as disloyal will be deported. The zealots in power in Israel could have exchanged the hostages held by Hamas for the thousands of Palestinian hostages held in Israeli prisons, which is why the Israeli hostages were seized. And there is evidence that in the chaotic fighting that took place once Hamas militants entered Israel, the Israeli military decided to target not only Hamas fighters, but the Israeli captives with them, killing perhaps hundreds of their own soldiers and civilians. Israel and its Western allies, James Baldwin saw, is headed towards the terrible probability that the dominant nations, struggling to hold on to what they have stolen from their captives and unable to look in the mirror, will precipitate a chaos throughout the world, which, if it does not bring life on this planet to an end, will bring about a racial war such as the world has never seen. I know these killers. I met them in the dense canopies in the war in El Salvador and Nicaragua. It was there that I first heard the single, high-pitched crack of the sniper bullet, distinct, ominous, a sound that spreads terror. Army units I traveled with, enraged by the lethal accuracy of rebel snipers, set up heavy 50-caliber machine guns and sprayed the foliage overhead until a body, bloodied and mangled, dropped to the ground. I saw them at work in Basra in Iraq and, of course, Gaza, where on a fall afternoon at the Netzarim Junction, an Israeli sniper shot dead a young man a few feet away from me. We carried his limp body up the road. I lived with them in Sarajevo during the war. They were only a few hundred yards away, perched in high-rises that looked down on the city. I witnessed their daily carnage. At dusk, I saw a Serb sniper fire around in the gloom at an old man and his wife bent over their tiny vegetable plot. The sniper missed. She ran haltingly for cover. He did not. The sniper fired again. I can see the light was fading. It was hard to see. Then the third time, the sniper killed him. And this is one of those memories of war I see in my head over and over and over and do not like to talk about. I watched it from the back of the Holiday Inn, but by now I have seen it, or the shadows of it, hundreds of times. These killers targeted me, too. They struck down colleagues and friends. I was in their sights traveling from northern Albania into Kosovo
with 600 fighters from the Kosovo Liberation Army, each insurgent carrying an extra AK-47 to hand off to a comrade. Three shots, that crisp crack, too familiar. The sniper must have been far away, or maybe the sniper was a bad shot, although the bullets came close. I scrambled for cover behind a rock. My two bodyguards bent over me, panting, the green pouches strapped to their chests, packed full of grenades. I know how killers talk, the black humor, pint-sized terrorists, they say of Palestinian children. And they are proud of their skills. It gives them cachet. They cradle their weapon as if it is an extension of their body. They admire its despicable beauty. This is who they are, their identities, killers. In the hyper-masculine culture of Israel and among our own emergent fascist culture, killers are lauded as exemplars of patriotism, are respected, rewarded, promoted. They are numb to the suffering they inflict. Maybe they enjoy it. Maybe they think they are protecting themselves, their identity, their comrades, their nation. Maybe they believe the killing is a necessary evil, a way to make sure Palestinians die before Palestinians can strike. Maybe they have surrendered their morality to the blind obedience of the military, subsumed themselves into the industrial machinery of death. Maybe they are scared to die. Maybe they want to prove to themselves and others that they are tough, they can kill. Or maybe their mind is so warped that they believe killing is righteous. They, like all killers, are intoxicated by the godlike power to revoke another person's charter to live on this earth. And they revel in the intimacy of it. They see in fine detail through the telescopic sight the nose and mouth of their victims, the triangle of death. They hold their breath. They pull slowly, gently on the trigger, and then the pink puff, severed spinal cord. It is over. They are numb and cold, but it does not last. I covered war for a long time. I know, even if they do not, the next chapter of their lives. I know what happens when they leave the embrace and comradeship of the military, when they are no longer a cog in these factories of death. I know the hell they enter. It starts like this. All the skills they acquired as a killer on the outside are useless. Maybe they go back. Maybe they become a gun for hire. But this only delays the inevitable. They can run for a while, but they cannot run forever. There will be a reckoning, and it is the reckoning I will tell you about. They will face a choice. Live the rest of their life stunted, numb, cut off from themselves, cut off from those around them. Descend into a psychopathic fog, trapped in the absurd interdependent lies that justify mass murder. There are killers years later who say they are proud of their work, who claim not a moment's regret, but I have not been inside their nightmares. If this is the route they take, they will never again truly live. Of course, they do not talk about what they did to those around them, certainly not to their families. They are feted as heroes, but they know, even if they do not say it, that this is a lie. The numbness usually wears off. They look in the mirror, and if they have any shred of conscience left, their reflection disturbs them. They repress the bitterness. They escape down the rabbit hole of opioids and alcohol, which is what killed my uncle, who fought in the South Pacific in World War II. Their intimate relationships, because they cannot feel, because they bury their self-loathing, disintegrate. This escape works for a while, but then they go into such darkness that the stimulants used to blunt the pain destroy them. And maybe that is how they die. I have known many who died like that, and I have known those who ended it quickly, a gun to the head.
I have trauma from war, but the worst trauma I do not have. The worst trauma from war is not what you saw. It is not what you experienced. The worst trauma is what you did. They have names for it: moral injury, perpetrator-induced traumatic stress. But that seems tepid given the hot, burning coals of rage, the night terrors, the despair. Those around them know something is terribly, terribly wrong. They fear this darkness. But these people do not let others into their labyrinth of pain. And then one day, in desperation, they reach out for love. Love is the opposite of war. War is about death. It is about smut. It is about turning other human beings into objects, maybe sexual objects, but I also mean this literally. For war turns people into corpses. Corpses are the end products of war. What comes off its assembly line. So they want love. But death has made a Faustian bargain. It is this. It is the hell of not being able to love. And they carry this death inside them for the rest of their lives. It corrodes their soul. And yes, we have souls. They sold theirs. The cost is very, very high. It means that what they want, what they most desperately need in life, they cannot attain. They spend days wanting to cry and not knowing why. They are consumed by guilt. They believe that because of what they did, the life of a son or daughter or someone they care about is in danger. Divine retribution. They tell themselves this is absurd, but they believe it anyway. They start to include little offerings of goodness to others, as if these offerings will appease a vengeful God, as if these offerings will save someone they care about from harm, from death. But nothing wipes away the stain of murder. They are overwhelmed with sorrow, regret, shame, grief, despair, alienation. They face an existential crisis. They know that all the values they were taught to honor in school, at worship, at their home, are not the values they upheld. They hate themselves. They do not say this out loud. Shooting unarmed people is not bravery. It is not courage. It is not even war. It is a crime. It is murder. And Israel runs an open-air shooting gallery in Gaza and the West Bank, as we did in Iraq and Afghanistan. Total impunity, murder, a sport. It is exhausting trying to ward off these demons, and maybe they will make it, being human again. But that will mean a life of contrition. It will mean making the crimes public. It will mean begging for forgiveness. It will mean forgiving themselves, and this is very hard. It will mean orienting every aspect of life to nurturing life rather than extinguishing it. This is the only hope for salvation, and if they do not take it, they are damned. We must see through the empty jingoism of those who use the abstract words of glory, honor, and patriotism to mask the cries of the wounded, the senseless killing, war profiteering, and chest-pounding grief. We must see through the lies the victors do not acknowledge, the lies covered up in stately war memorials and mythic war narratives filled with stories of courage and comradeship. We must see that war is, we must see that war is necrophilia. War is a state of almost pure sin with its goals of hatred and destruction. War fosters alienation. It leads inevitably to nihilism and is a turning away from the sanctity and preservation of life. All other narratives about war too easily fall prey to the allure and seductiveness of violence, as well as the attraction of the godlike power that comes with a license to kill with impunity. The truth about war comes out, but usually too late. We are assured by the war makers that these stories have no bearing on the glorious, violent enterprise the nation is about to inaugurate.
and lapping up the myth of war and its sense of empowerment, we prefer not to look. It is vital now, given what we face, that we find within ourselves the courage to name our darkness and repent. This willful blindness and historical amnesia, this refusal to be accountable to the rule of law, this belief that we have a right to use industrial violence to exert our will, marks, I fear, the start, not the end, of campaigns of mass slaughter by the global north against the world's growing legions of poor and vulnerable. It is the curse of Cain, and it is a curse we must remove before the genocide in Gaza becomes not an anomaly, but the norm. Thank you.

0: Thank you. Microphone. Thank you so much. We are now going to open up for questions. So please come over on this side for your questions.
1: Thank you. Hello, Chris. I was kind of curious. I haven't really heard much in the way of anyone else talk about this other than Max Blumenthal, for instance, that the two blue stripes on the Israeli flag are for the two rivers, the Nile and the Euphrates. And he said something about the Greater Israel Project is from not the river to the sea, but from the river to the other river. And I'm just wondering, like, that would include Egypt, Iraq, Kuwait, like the rest of Syria, the rest of Lebanon, I'm sure a few others I can't even think of. Like, I'm just curious, based on your experience, is that true? What do you have to say about that?
2: So you're right that there have been Zionists who have proposed maps of a greater Israel, which does incorporate huge swaths of the Levant. What we've seen with the expansion of Greater Israel is that it's been incremental. Of course, 67, they took Gaza, the West Bank. They have not withdrawn from southern Lebanon. They took the buffer zone, not only took the buffer zone on the Golan Heights, including Mount Hermon, but have also created or said that they are going to enforce a demilitarized zone in Syria south of Damascus. So that's certainly within the DNA of the Zionist project, that they expand. And, of course, we've seen, if you take all of that territory together, including the fact that they're seizing Gaza and really moving very aggressively to try and seize the West Bank, I don't know where it's going to stop. I mean, Jordan is actually the big one. Jordan is Jordan is very, very worried.
1: Thank you, Chris.
3: Thank you, Chris. I think that's the first time I've heard anyone talk in depth about snipers. I read the 1999 Martin Luther King assassination conspiracy trial and William Pepper's three books, and in working on a narrative version of it, it appears that there were at least seven snipers on the ground, three military, three clan-based, and one police, which brings you, if you're thinking about such things, to the mystery, you know, of what drives these people. And you mentioned fascism. I know you've read Klaus Tevelite. You know, it's still kind of mysterious. And I'm glad to hear you think that there is a hell on earth faced by people who make that decision. Thanks.
2: Yeah, they pay. You pay for it. You pay for it. I mean, what drives them is they don't think of them as human. I mean, look at the rhetoric that the Zionists use to describe the Palestinians. They've essentially canceled them from any human consideration. And that process of dehumanizing, which we're watching the Trump administration do now to undocumented workers, but they're not going to stop with undocumented workers, that linguistic dehumanization then creates a kind of psychological condition where you can kill and you don't really look at them as human. Yeah.
4: You mentioned this culture of violence that venerates violence, celebrates it, and it brought to mind an event recently in which Daniel Penny, the murderer of Jordan Neely on the subway, after being acquitted, was hired by Andreessen Horowitz, which is a financial... Oh, I'm sorry. Daniel Neely, the man who murdered Jordan... Or I'm sorry, Daniel Penny, the man who murdered Jordan Neely, was acquitted and then hired by Andreessen Horowitz without any previous experience in finance. It seemed like a sort of cartoonish, overt version of that celebration of violence. Like, there's no other reason I could imagine to hire him other than to venerate the act. And maybe it's just one example, but I wonder if you could speak to it and just how extreme we could expect that to become.
2: Well, I think we're moving at a very swift pace towards an authoritarian police state. This is very different from the first Trump administration. Trump was disorganized. He kept hiring people who obstructed his own fascistic vision. Trump is, of course, intellectually very limited and has no real ideology other than unadulterated greed, but the people around him do. And that ideological void is being filled with Christian fascists, and I wrote a book about them, American Fascists, the Christian Right and the War in America, and I speak as a divinity school graduate who grew up in the church. These people are heretics. They have misused the Christian religion to sacralize the worst aspects of white supremacy, imperialism, and capitalism, and the liberal church never called them out, which always mystified me, probably why they and most other liberal institutions are so irrelevant. We're seeing a veneration of, but let's be clear, white violence. You know, if the Palestinians, the Ukrainians employ violence against the Russians, then they're feted as heroes. But if Palestinians employ violence against their occupiers, they are demonized as terrorists. It's what Chomsky called this bifurcation between worthy and unworthy victims. So worthy victims are celebrated, unworthy victims are demonized for the same act. I mean, I was in El Salvador covering the war for 5 years, and the church women, they were killed shortly before I got there, the church women were killed and raped and murdered, and the Reagan administration, Jean Kirkpatrick and Haig and others, discredited them. Oh, they weren't really church people. They were, you know, tied with the rebels or whatever. And at the same time, a Polish Catholic priest was killed by the communist regime and for supporting Solidarity, and he was held up as a martyr at the very same moment. And that's, of course, what you're seeing. So there already is a celebration of white vigilante violence, including, of course, all the people on January 6th who were freed, pardoned by Trump.
5: Hello, Chris. Once again, an exceptional, enlightening lecture. I do have one question. I don't even know if it can be answered. I've been reading Thomas Merton and his belief in hope, hope in God, hope in life, in an amoral, immoral world. How do we do it with what's going on?
2: Well, it's not done in the abstract.
5: Okay.
2: So that's dangerous when it's always done in the concrete. And hope is always absurd. And, of course, hope is always nonviolent, and hope is always about empathy. So I will give you just an example of what gives me hope. I teach in the prison system in New Jersey in the college degree program offered by Rutgers, and one of my students was incarcerated at the age of 14. For a crime he did not commit. He was illiterate. Both his parents were dead. He was living on the streets of Camden, New Jersey. He was hauled in and made to sign a confession for a murder. He couldn't read it. And he got to court, and when he heard the charges, he tried to protest, and it didn't do any good. And he was sentenced as an adult. He's 14 years old. He weighed 90 pounds. He was sentenced as if he was an adult, and he was not eligible to go before the parole board until he was 70 years old. That doesn't mean to get out. It means he couldn't even ask to get out till he was 70. He went into the prison illiterate. He went through the GED. He taught him, got into the college program. He was my best student. He took an A in every class I taught. And after one class, the bell goes, and you got to get to the hall quickly or you get a charge. But he waited till the classroom was empty, and he turned to me and he said, "I know I'm going to die in this prison, but I work as hard as I do because one day I'm going to be a teacher like you." That's hope. That's hope. I can live on that for a really long time.
6: Hi, Chris. What an honor. I was watching your appearance on Brianna Joy Gray's Bad Faith podcast from a few weeks ago. toward the end of your discussion, the subject of, I think broadly speaking, what the left should do in this moment of fascist ascendancy. And you seem to be a bit impatient with her notion that online organizing could be an effective channel. Do you have any other suggestions or observations on how best, in your mind, the left can reassemble, reinvigorate itself in this moment?
2: Well, this is what sanctuary does. It's why I drove up here. You have to create physical community. You can't do it online. And community will become vital. And that community, one built on inclusiveness, tolerance, compassion, has to become manifest around you. And in despotic societies, expressing compassion or empathy is a subversive act. If you think you're doing activism online, you're actually just doing exactly what the corporate state wants. You're alone in your room in front of a screen, fooling yourself. It's got to be physical, and we've got to build mass movements that obstruct the machine. And it's not going to be pretty, because these people are going to be, they're already vicious, but they're going to be even more vicious. And the one weapon we have to cripple them, is because we have the numbers, is the strike. And we have to, there was just a national strike in Greece. We have to begin to organize to strike, to shut it down. Don't think that going out and voting for, as Emma Goldman said, if voting was that effective, it'd be illegal. That's what we have to do. But spaces like this are really, really important, and you're very blessed to have it here in Troy.
7: Thank you, Chris. You spoke quite a bit about, I guess you could call it the more intimate forms of imperial violence in the form of the sniper and a few others and the psychological costs of that. I was wondering if you could speak a bit on the more depersonalized, I suppose, forms of imperial violence, the artillery, the air, at this point we have drone operators sitting in air-conditioned trailers on the other side of the planet. I was wondering what the effect of that is.
2: Yeah, I mean, the thing is, I was covered the first Gulf War, so I mean, I saw the little computer screens and on these sophisticated artillery devices, and you see all the little red dots, and then the flash, and then there's no little red dots, and all the human beings are dead. So, although we do see with drone operators that they're, even though they're sitting in an air-conditioned room in Nevada, blowing people away. We know from Daniel Hale's leak of the drone papers that, of course, a huge percentage, most of them were civilians. But even that depersonalized killing can have a cost. And of course, you didn't bring up AI. So many of the Palestinians who are targeted or selected for assassination are picked out by AI now. Oh, and you can thank Google for that. That impersonalized killing makes it easier to kill. Yeah.
8: It's an honor to hear you speak. Been following you for a long time, and I really appreciate that you've made the trip up here. I'm a writer about an hour east in the Berkshires. I was shocked that when I started writing about Palestine v. Israel, that I lost tremendous amounts of support, financial support, and also people just fleeing subscribership. It was very shocking because my audience is mostly liberal, artsy, cultural type people, and that really blew me away. Made me feel very alone, and I would like your take, what your instincts tell you we're going to be looking at in the future, although we haven't heard the words journalists are enemies of the people yet, this term. I don't think Trump has said that. He has said it in the past, And I'm wondering how dangerous you think it might be to be a journalist who is not letting go of the story of Palestine and Israel.
2: Well, I think the Zionists and their supporters have done a very effective job in cowing the establishment media. They, of course, have, in a coordinated effort, essentially outlawed free speech on university campuses across the country, persecuting the students who, along with a few groups like the Great Jewish Voice for Peace, are our nation's conscience. I mean, we're talking about a condemnation of genocide. This is the crime of crimes. So I find what's happening on the campuses very ominous. The fact that the media, the legacy media, has essentially shut down over this issue, or in the case of my old employer, the New York Times, essentially cheer-led the genocide. I mean, the low point was when they wrote an editorial saying there shouldn't be a ceasefire. There's no question that a friend of mine, Richard Medhurst, was just raided. His apartment was raided. His studio, all his electronic equipment was seized from him in Vienna. He's facing a 14-year prison sentence. They're charging him with being a member of Hamas. He's Christian, so I told him, I'm sorry, Hamas wouldn't take you. Unless you converted, I guess. It's scary. People like me are not on the top tier. They're going after, you see it with pushing the AP out of the White House, pushing the New York Times out of its workspace in the Pentagon, this kind of, so they're going to go after the Democratic Party and legacy institutions first, but people like me are definitely next.
0: You just heard Chris Hedges, Normalizing Genocide and the New World Order. This talk took place at the Sanctuary for Independent Media on March 7th, 2025. 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

0: Welcome. You're listening to Latin Waves with your hosts, Sylvia and Stuart Richardson. Latin Waves is more than just hot rhythms. This is a show about community, about creating a culture that is inclusive and based on fairness. Because everyone deserves dignity, respect, and has something to contribute. A new world is possible, and it all starts with us.
1: There are rich deposits of education. Louis Malle calls it funds of knowledge. And I believe that these funds of knowledge, you know, are readily available within all of our communities. And these funds of knowledge can be picked up. They're valuable resources.
2: That's the voice of educator and author Dr. David Kirkland. On this week's show, we speak to Dr. Kirkland about a revolutionary new model of education that includes the entire culture and not just the dominant group. So stay tuned.
0: We're very privileged to be joined by Dr. David Kirkland. He's a transdisciplinary scholar of English and urban education, and he explores the intersections among urban youth culture, language, and literacy. As an urban teacher of preparation in digital media, he analyzes culture, language, and text, and has expertise in critical literacy, ethnographic, and sociolinguistic research methods. Very privileged to have you on our program. Thank you for joining us.
1: Thank you, Sylvia.
0: Now, in one of your most recent articles, Black Skin, White Mask, Normalizing Whiteness and the Trouble with the Achievement Gap, you speak about the educational gap. Can you talk a little bit about your article and how has education been synthesized? What's missing? Who is being left behind?
1: Well, one thing that I attempt to do in that article is challenge the notion of an education, or at least the achievement gap. I think the achievement gap is a misplaced metaphor. In a sense, the achievement gap prescribes achievement to a certain population, and that population is usually homogeneous, and the population is usually white. And that population becomes the standard by which everyone else is measured. And I find it problematic that we use that standard when talking about, you know, black and brown kids, poor kids. And it really doesn't do us much service when we think about reframing education, education for justice, but even this notion of achievement. I think there are better metaphors that can be used. So as opposed to an achievement gap, Gloria Latzing-Billings in 2006, I believe, in her ARA presidential address, in ARA as the American Educational Research Association, she uses a term called the education debt. Here, we're not blaming kids for not achieving. Instead, we're blaming a system that's failing, you know, to help kids pay off on those educational funds that we owe them. And so the education debt suggests that kids aren't failing, we're failing kids.
0: When I think about the society we live, we are faced with economic crisis, we're faced with crisis of food, we're faced with crisis of people not being able to live in particular areas because of water, because of floods, because of things that we are calling natural disasters. And I would argue that there are no natural disasters. You know, there are people that are made vulnerable by their circumstances, by extreme poverty. How does education that negates or ignores the contextual and the intersection of poverty and the privilege that is achieved through higher education contribute to maintaining this injustice, but also this normalized way of living?
1: Right, right. Well, the term education is a tricky term because in a lot of circles, it's automatically seen as good. And I think there is a sentiment that you're expressing in your statement that education hasn't always been used, you know, to help people. In fact, in some ways, education is used to hold down large groups of people, whereby those people begin to consent, you know, to oppression. So if we think about education in the United States, when kids go to school, let's say, and begin to read texts like Shakespeare, they're not only learning Matthew Arnold's best that's thought and said, if you want to consider Shakespeare as the best that's thought and said. They're also learning that who can say what's best or who can think what's best, you know, are white men. And so that education typically, instead of being empowering, becomes very disabling and disempowering, where students, particular students, have to make certain choices, either choose to put on the clothes of a community, an identity that doesn't feel or look like you, or choose not to and suffer the consequences of failure. And so when we begin to look at education in that sense, it's not empowering, but education can be empowering just as much as it can be oppressive. And the education that I like to think of that's empowering are the types of community education projects that happen across the United States, if not the globe, where people are beginning to learn and understand themselves and how they're situated within our multicultural democracy in ways that can motivate powerful participation. And by powerful participation, I mean education, you know, with the will to vote, education toward political enfranchisement, education toward, you know, a more nuanced sense of self, education that leads to, you know, young men, you know, thinking less misogynistically about women, young women thinking, you know, highly about themselves, education that begins to look at the ignorances that, you know, cause homophobia, xenophobia, and all the other phobias, you know, that we learn through the scripts of our society. So when we think of education, I think we have to begin to unpack that term in serious ways, because education, just as it can be touted and it can be wielded, you know, to do a lot of good, traditionally, particularly within our schools among poor and kids of color, education becomes a weapon to further their oppression.
0: I wonder if you could talk a little bit about this relationship between oppression and how the state is implicated in the kinds of education that are pursued, the kind of education that is inculcated in the relationship between the two, the oppression of the vast majority of Black and Latinos, and the kinds of naturalization of policies like the war on drugs and things that debase our humanity as beings.
1: Let's look at some of the metaphors again. Like one of my favorite metaphors is this metaphor that we do with reading. And so we call urban kids who are not reading toward proficiency, we call those kids, you know, struggling readers or striving readers. And we create this very interesting set of, you know, metaphors around it. One metaphor is like reading recovery. What a base metaphor, right? Reading recovery. We got triage for these, you know, broken kids who can't read. And what that does, it gives us a deficit perspective. It gives us a negative way to begin to look at communities and situations that is institutionalized based on how we think about and talk about education. And I think that's problematic at its core. Why don't we have more enlightening metaphors like reading discovery, right, as opposed to reading recovery? Another idea, you know, we have, you know, this notion in education about disengaged readers, and we're usually talking about, you know, brown and black boys, you know, who refuse to read what's handed to them in class. And yet, when we look at these young men outside of classrooms, they're reading and writing in droves, creating text on bodies and walls, reading text through video games and other forms of, you know, textual situations. And they don't necessarily get credit in school for that type of reading, nor do they get to be called readers. And yet I think we have the adjective misplaced. It's not that they're disengaged readers, because they read a lot. The reading that we have them do in school, however, is disengaging. And so instead of talking about disengaged classrooms, we filter the blame toward, you know, certain populations of people who are essentially powerless. And this is how the state becomes implicated in education. The state and the media, and I have to say the media, creates this fog where we can not see too well, you know, what's really going on. And what's really going on is that, you know, Black and brown kids, you know, while they're not achieving as highly on standardized tests, they have some of the same developmental trajectories as all kids. So the question that we have to ask is, if developmentally they're consistent, if developmentally they're the same as dominant population, you know, why don't they reap the rewards of education, nor do they get, you know, considered or talked about inside of our larger public discourse in empowering ways. So instead of, you know, talking about these kids, you know, at least through state-sanctioned discourses from a deficit perspective, how can we begin to talk about them through a profit perspective?
0: How do we create, and for me, I think it's a part of us appropriating our own education and, you know, not only demanding but also creating a new way of educating ourselves, because it's not going to come from above. It has to be created from below. Where do we begin, and what are the opportunities that we need to grasp on?
1: Now, I think we have to begin to protect some of our opportunities because before desegregation, there were instruments within, you know, communities of color where education in very empowering and rich ways happened. I think what happens is when we hand over the rights of education, we hand over the rights of what, you know, gets considered to be, you know, educational content. Not only do we hand over the rights of what gets to be considered, you know, educational content, we hand over the rights of who gets to be considered educated. Carter G. Woodson, I think, put it best. He said, if you control a man's thoughts, you don't have to worry about his actions. You don't have to send him out the back door. He'll go without being told. And if there isn't a back door for him to go out of, he'll cut one out for his own special benefit. Education makes it necessary. And to me, that says whoever controls the means, not just of production, material production, but also mental production, you know, controls the keys, right, to our communities, to our cultures and our subjectivities, ourselves and our senses of possibility for acting. I want to say this. There are rich deposits of education. Louis Malle calls it funds of knowledge. And I believe that these funds of knowledge, you know, are readily available within all of our communities. And these funds of knowledge can be picked up. They're valuable resources that we shouldn't give away cheaply, that we should hold on to, like our cultural celebrations. I was in California, May 5th, and I went to a Cinco de Mayo celebration. And it was one of the most powerful, enlightening, educative things about oppression, about colonization, about people and their inherent resilience to struggle against oppression. It was a counter-narrative to the dominant education that we got. And my only regret was that everybody in this nation, if not the world, could have been at this event to begin to understand the counter-histories that are being written, that are being celebrated and talked about. My sense is that these things are going on everywhere. My sense is that from, you know, California to Connecticut, we can find people educating, celebrating rituals, constructing and articulating counter narratives, you know, to the dominant narrative, where people of color and poor people, you know, find enfranchisement within their own communities, and they draw on their rich sources, resources, their funds of knowledge, as Louis Malle would say, or to use another esoteric term, Pierre Bourdieu's cultural capital. They do have cultural capital. The other question then becomes, how do we make, you know, local cultural capital of communities of color, historically underrepresented communities, how do we make that mass cultural capital? How do we make texts by, you know, authors like Ofelia Garcia, how do we make those texts, you know, as relevant as texts by, let's say, Shakespeare or Emily Dickinson? Because there are writers who are non-white who have put together, you know, powerful words and performances. In my own work, I've pushed, you know, popular culture in the classroom to have our students begin to discover and discuss themselves and the world through the text that makes sense to them, not necessarily the text that, you know, have made sense to, you know, our oppressive traditions. And we've seen some results. We see students more engaged when they're able to read, let's say, for instance, you know, a Tupac song in class. We see students, you know, highly engaged in criticism, literary and film and cultural criticism, when they're able to, you know, discuss a film that's popular, let's say like X-Men, where they really begin to discuss issues of intolerance. And I think that there is room for us to begin to break open, you know, the traditions, the static traditions of education, and begin to insert new stuff, stuff that's already happening on the ground in our communities that are part of our, you know, community and cultural resources, our cultural education, our cultural identities. And I think it's up to us, as you said, to begin to enforce that conversation.
0: Ferry talks about learning to read the word in order to read the world. How do you engage your students, for instance, through hip-hop? You talk in your writing how by not only connecting to what they are interested in, there are opportunities. Can you give us an example or some of the stories that most dominant curriculum texts ignore or are not covering?
1: In order to fully understand the world and be removed from the systems and cycles of oppression that can coincide with education, we have to become critical consumers of the universe. We have to develop a consciousness, and that consciousness develops around understanding our position in the world, beginning to name things like oppression and points of oppression in order to articulate a response to those things, to those items. One thing that we do in some of my work, I have a curriculum called Teaching Tupac,

0: know, and I argue that a lot of generative work can come from this process of reflection and action, this process of deep reading and analysis and applying that analysis to life. So, for instance, Tupac, in one of his songs, Keep Your Head Up, he talks about women who are on welfare. He goes, Tupac cares if don't nobody else care, which becomes a very interesting, you know, counter narrative to the dominant narrative of our culture, because the argument is that women who are on welfare, you know, are lazy, right? Or they are welfare queens, people, you know, who are sexually vivacious or worse, sexually promiscuous, you know, in the most degenerative ways. Well, when Tupac says it, he honors, I give a holla to my women on welfare. So his narrative isn't that these women are, you know, derogatory or bad in any way, but to the contrary, in some ways they should be honored. They're doing what they can, you know, to raise the next generation. They're doing what they can to help people out. So from that reflective stance of reading hip hop and reading the text that's very real and very relevant to our students, you know, we began to move toward action points. And this is where Paulo Freire's notion of praxis comes into play, because not only are we reflecting on the world, we're also acting on the world. And the acting on the world, you know, is pivoted toward, you know, change toward improvement. And that improvement is, you know, locating an issue like oppression and beginning to rewrite it. These students in this one particular class that read Tupac's Keep Your Head Up and began to talk about, you know, his treatment of women, you know, as compared to society's treatment of women, a particular type of woman, women who are on welfare. Like, they had a holiday, not a welfare woman's holiday, but a mother's holiday that was different than Mother's Day. It became a day where the school and students celebrated, you know, women. They brought in texts by women. They wrote stories about mothers, you know, and the power of motherhood. And both men and women did it alike. Mothers came in and shared their stories, and it became a deep day of devotion. What it did was it changed our consciousness around motherhood, and it changed our consciousness around the location of women, you know, around that concept. They articulated a counter narrative, if you will, you know, to this notion of welfare. And then we began to see that welfare wasn't just a system of dependency and assistance that people who are marginal, at least economically marginal in our society, welfare is the care and the love that our mothers give us in situations of great struggle and sometimes, you know, despondency and desperation. And it became a beautiful day and a beautiful commentary on our humanity. And so just by beginning to read some of those books, students are beginning to make those connections to the world and changing the world, so much so that they can articulate and call out their own holiday.
1: Many of the classes that we see our students participate in are furthering the biases against youth, the narrative of who is the criminal, who is the deviant in society. How do we overcome that narrative? Because a lot of that, I think, is also self-internalized, and we repeat and re-inscribe ourselves with those labels.
0: Right. I think that there are mechanisms within the school and the school industrial complex that lead to the prison industrial complex. I have friends who write about the school to prison pipeline, and it's very real. Ann Ferguson says that just as schools, you know, track some to be doctors and lawyers, it tracks others to be prisoners. And we see this when we go into schools. Detentions are, you know, usually held in basements where there are no windows, and these places look like, you know, prison facilities. The punitive damages are disproportionately handed out to, you know, males of color. And so we see a lot of those things, you know, from suspension and dropout and, you know, other categories that are associated with school reflected in, you know, who gets a job in society and who doesn't, who gets to stay out of prison and who doesn't. And so these things are very real. In terms of solutions, what can we do? I think we have to take more of an active role in how our youth in our communities, youth in our homes experience school and society. again, I want to go back to points about, metaphors.

0: because you're right. There are some points of self-fulfilling prophecy where if the narrative that you get from society is that you're not worth it or you're not much, you know, you're going to begin to believe it. And not only are you going to begin to believe it, you're going to begin to behave it. And when you begin to behave it, you know, it's not much that can happen. So we have to begin to work at that level and that moment of belief, right, where you begin to believe that you're a problem. Du Bois and The Souls of Black Folk, he asks a very interesting question. I think it's a pivotal question to, you know, this conversation and the question that you raised. And that is, what does it feel like to be a problem? And that's how our students go to school almost every day. They go to school crumbling buildings sometimes. Sometimes hopping over bodies, either homeless bodies or bodies that have been laid to sleep with a lot on their mind, stress. And I'm talking about post-traumatic stress, right? And so some of our students have, you know, post-traumatic stress syndrome going to schools and pressing those beliefs that they can't make it, those beliefs that they are a problem. And we have to let them know that they're not the problem. Again, that the deficit discourse that we place on them, we have to begin to peel it apart and put in its place a profit perspective, one that says that they can't, that the problem, if there is a problem, it's not them. The problem is the crooked society that we have erected around them. And if we've erected a crooked society around them, then it's up to us to begin to pull that society down. I like to use an analogy. Let's say success is in a gated fortress. The fortress is huge and close to impenetrable. It has gates that keep some in, those who succeed, and keep some out, those who don't succeed. One articulation of a solution is to give those who are outside the gate keys so they can get in. However, there's only a certain amount of keys to be distributed. So let's say we have 100 people outside. We only have 5 sets of keys to give to those people. So 95 people have to stay outside, but only 5 people can make it in. And so we got the 100 people beating themselves up over keys so they can make it in. Another solution would be then to throw away the keys, take those 100 people and begin to tear the gates down to the fortress so that everybody can make it in. It's not just about access to, you know, to the education system that we have right now. It's not just about access to something that doesn't work for our people. It's about tearing that thing down and erecting something else in its place, something that will house all of us equally. And I think that's where the work starts, somewhere between helping our students to believe in themselves from a profit perspective and working to break down those things, those gated places that keep youth out, that keep youth away from fulfilling great potential. If we do have a goal in education, if we do have a goal in social justice, if we do have a goal in terms of transformative theory, that goal has to do with possibility. And that goal has to do with, you know, if we're going to have self-fulfilling prophecies, those self-fulfilling prophecies should be empowering prophecies.
1: That's beautiful. Thank you so much for being with us. My guest is Dr. David Kirkland. You have a book coming up, Search Past Silence.
0: Yes.
1: Can you tell us a little bit about it?
0: It's a book with Teachers College Press, and it's a narrative of 6 young men that I studied in Michigan, again, around this notion that, you know, some people are literate and other people aren't. And I wanted to challenge, well, at least these young men, for me, challenge that notion that some men were literate or some people are literate and some people aren't. I think some literacies are recognized and some literacies aren't. And these young men's literacies weren't recognized. So what I wanted to do is show various points in their lives where language, words and stories, syntax and vocabulary became very powerful points of articulation where they found themselves and they located themselves within a larger world. And it ends with the question, if they are human, if they are to be humanized, why can't we educate them? Why can't we respect what they bring to classrooms too? And so the search past silence is, you know, searching past some of our quiet assumptions discriminations, prejudices about certain people toward those places of compassion and tolerance and even more respect, where we become a human community guided by the goodwill of, you know, our humanity. And it's not just for, you know, populations of color. I've argued that, you know, white students and a homogeneous, you know, white population, middle class population, can learn just as much, you know, from studying rap music in class as an urban, you know, kid, you know, who happens to be poor and of color. And they may learn different things, and those different things they learn, you know, may be more important for them to learn, because the world is becoming more and more cosmopolitan. We're becoming more global, and there's points of contact that we're making. And then there's the conversation about our humanity. If this education that I'm articulating is about heightening our humanity, then why shouldn't it be for everybody?
1: Thank you so much for being with us. How can people access your book?
0: It comes out with Teachers College Press. I have a few other books, Change Matters, which is on Amazon, Narratives of Social Justice Teaching. It's also on Amazon.
1: Thank you again for being with us.
0: Thank you, Sylvia.
1: Take care. We have come to the end of our program. 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I am Sylvia Richardson. 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
2: 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I'm Alex Wise.

0: we've learned through feats of investigative journalism and documents that have been published that the oil industry engaged in a long-range campaign to promote climate denial. But when it comes to the methane story specifically, that story hasn't been fully told before.
1: If you've heard natural gas depicted as a more environmentally friendly fuel alternative as compared to traditional oil and gasoline, you're definitely not alone. Unfortunately, it's not true. This week on Sea Change Radio, we welcome two researchers from the Center for Climate Integrity, Rebecca Lieber and Rebecca John, to discuss their report profiling the natural gas industry's efforts over the past several decades to mislead the public about its products. We examine the dangers of methane gas emissions that were kept quiet for so many years, talk about the powerful messaging behind the word natural gas, and look at how effective the industry has been in positioning natural gas as a bridge fuel to fight climate change.

0: I'm joined now on SeaChange Radio by Rebecca John and Rebecca Lieber. They are researchers at the Center for Climate Integrity. 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
2: Hi, thanks for having us today.
0: So you two were the lead investigators for a big report that your organization just published. It's entitled The Fraud of Clean, in quotations, The Fraud of Clean Natural Gas, How Big Oil and Gas Created the Myth That Natural Gas is a Climate Solution. So before we start to unearth the findings of your report, maybe one of you could give us a brief overview of the Center for Climate Integrity and what the mission of the organization is all about.
1: Yeah, so I'm Rebecca Lieber, and sorry for making this so confusing with two Rebeccas, but I'm a researcher for the Center for Climate Integrity, and we are a nonprofit focused on accountability for the oil and gas industry for its deception and damages on climate change.
0: And could you give us an idea of the size of the organization and its history?
1: I believe our staff is around 30-something people. And the organization has focused on different areas of climate damages. We have a kind of a parallel project that has been focused on plastics. So the predecessor for this natural gas report, there was a report a couple years ago on the plastics deception. So that's just an example of the work. The natural gas project, though, really kicked off around about 2 years ago when I joined CCI. This is a report that builds on many years of work that both Rebecca and I have put in on this issue and the questions around natural gas and the industry creating this myth around clean gas. So while this project itself has been about 2 years in the works, it really rests on a large amount of work that preceded it.
0: Yes. So we've heard for decades that natural gas is this bridge fuel. It's clean. It's not ideal, but it's better than so many other alternatives out there. And it will help us get to net zero emissions and help fight climate change. Rebecca John, maybe you can give us a little bit of a history. It goes all the way back almost 60 years to when the industry actually knew the dangers of natural gas.
2: Yeah, sure. What you see in the documents and what you see in the history is this very long history of the gas industry selling its product as clean. Better for the air, better for the environment. And that begins in the late 60s, very early 70s. And then as you move through the decades and people become concerned about climate change, the science of climate change becomes stronger and more accepted, the gas industry faces a threat to its business from concerns about climate change and from use of fossil fuels. And at that point, given that carbon dioxide was really the main greenhouse gas that people were concerned about in the mid-1980s, the gas industry starts to expand on its clean image that it had built up since the early 1970s and scale it up to argue that gas not only could help with air pollution concerns, but it was also the fossil fuel to use that could in fact reduce greenhouse gas emissions. And it took the lessons that it had learned over these previous decades and very effectively employed them in this incredibly successful campaign to sell gas as a climate solution, and one that has continued from the late 80s, early 90s up to the present day.
0: Rebecca Lieber, what are some of the most effective tools that the industry used to perpetuate this myth that natural gas is just fine and dandy?
1: Yeah, so the methods are a big part of this report and our findings of the various vehicles that the industry used to get this message to the public, policymakers, and really establish this myth around gas that has been long lasting and we see the repercussions today. So a lot of these will sound familiar if you know the story around the tobacco industry and its deception over the harms of cigarette smoke. In fact, there are some of the same actors that and PR consultants that worked with the gas industry as worked with tobacco. So those tactics include sponsoring their own research and scientific studies that muddied the waters on natural gas's impacts on health and the climate. Another was very heavy advertising campaigns that really indoctrinated the public to this idea that gas is clean and better than every other kind of fuel or the alternative of electricity, and hiring lots of consultants, the sponsoring independent seeming work through the Gas Research Institute, which had this aura of, it seemed independent in that it had institute in its title. In fact, the founding documents show that this was part of the intention in establishing it. But when you look at the board, the funding for this group, all of that was very tightly controlled by the gas industry itself. It was another arm of the industry. So this campaign we're talking about here was really multifaceted. It wasn't just one tactic at one time, but a very long-ranging campaign taken on by multiple groups representing the industry.
0: So let's dive into the science if we can. We know about methane gas release, but is that something that had been buried by the oil and gas industry as being harmful, or is there more to the story than that?
2: Yeah, so there is a little bit more to the story than that. And what you've got are two things going on. There's the science on the industry's methane emissions and how much was being released into the atmosphere from its operations. And at the same time, you have the science, atmospheric science, about understanding of methane as a greenhouse gas. And both of those things really pick up in the 1960s. So we have found, as part of the investigation, we have an industry review that was commissioned by the American Petroleum Institute in 1968, in which they were informed that methane from oil fields and from gas distribution systems was escaping into the atmosphere. And then they were also told at this point that methane from fossil fuels had been detected in the atmosphere. So we know that they were connecting the dots on that as early as the late 60s. And what we see as the science develops, we also parallel track in our report how industry is monitoring these developments at every stage. And in fact, sometimes it was sponsoring this research itself and receiving the news direct from its own scientists. So you have this growing awareness of the gas industries and oil and gas industries' own methane emissions across the 60s, 70s, and 80s. And particularly, there's a very powerful study from 1979 that this outfit that Rebecca was just talking about, the Gas Research Institute funded, looking into gas that was, say, being wasted at oil fields and gas distribution facilities, and finding that there was a large quantity of gas that was being released. Some of it was being reported, but it also registered that significant amounts were not being reported, and these could be 4 to 5 times the reported amounts. So we know that in 1979, they were aware that their methane emissions were much larger than the statistics that were being shown on paper. And by this point, the industry were also knew about methane as a greenhouse gas, because we have a very important NASA study from 1976, which was the first to calculate the potential warming power of increasing methane releases into the atmosphere. And this really put the whole world on notice, including the industry, that methane was a greenhouse gas that needed to be taken account of and considered. But despite this, the industry continued to sell gas as energy for the future throughout the 1980s, and to continue to argue that gas was an environmental solution. And very quickly then, over the early 80s, we have 3 studies that we know the industry knew about. In fact, one of them was funded by industry, tracking the fact that methane was growing in the atmosphere at the rate of 2% per year, and that then this methane could be traced to fossil fuel operations. And then in 1985, exactly, a big study that broke through to the cover of the New York Times, so really became public knowledge that fossil fuel emissions, fossil fuel operations were directly contributing to increases in methane, which when taken together could account for as serious a greenhouse problem. So when taken together with other trace gases, as they were called, could account for as serious a problem for climate as carbon dioxide.

0: This week's show is dedicated to the memory of Glenn Hansard, a wonderful musician who just passed away at the age of 56. This is Alex Wise on Sea Change Radio, and I'm speaking to Rebecca John and Rebecca Lieber from the Center for Climate Integrity. So, Rebecca John, as you were just spelling out the history of the oil and gas industry's efforts to hide a lot of the pernicious effects of natural gas, up till maybe 10, 15 years ago, the environmental side of natural gas was pretty much limited to fracking and human health concerns in terms of the real publicity. We saw movies like Gasland, and fracking was presented to the American public in political debates and stuff. It was more like the emissions issues were glossed over, and it was really much more of a human health concern for a local issue. And so then it would say, well, yeah, so some of these people in communities might suffer, but globally, natural gas is so much better than what we've been doing. It's a bridge fuel. So how did the industry succeed in keeping those two worlds, the emissions versus the local human health crises, separate, and then use that to their advantage?
1: Yeah, I'll just say quickly, and then Rebecca Lieber can add if she likes. It's true. The picture you're painting is testament to the industry's success in its campaign and its messaging, that public concern was not more pronounced about methane emissions as a greenhouse gas issue and as a climate problem. And how are they so successful? Well, the industry deployed what they called as a total advocacy effort. And I think that sums up their entire campaign really well. They used advertising, catchy slogans. They maximized the clean myth that they'd spent decades building up, leveraging it into expanding that into gas as a climate solution, building on all that goodwill that they built up with the public. But they also carried out their other tactic, the other branch of their group of tactics, which was to fund research that undermined or discredited independent science that was claiming, arguing, showing, demonstrating the harms of gas, the harms of methane. And they carried on doing this year after year. And they also very effectively worked to sell, as you mentioned, gas as a bridge fuel, arguing that it was going to be a bridge to a transition. So that was a very positive, hopeful message, and a lot of people were carried along with that message. But in fact, that message that it could be a solution, that it was even an interim solution, was based on a very shaky grounds. It was actually based on a falsehood that is contained within a gas industry funded study that it jointly carried out with the EPA between 1990 and 1996, that became the cornerstone of US methane emissions estimates. And it was on this basis that the figure, a very low figure for the industry's methane emissions, was produced, and which they then argued extensively that justified the approach of expanding gas to reduce greenhouse gas emissions. But when you lift the lid on that and you look into the study as we did, we filed a Freedom of Information Act request and obtained some records through that public records request, which really shone a massive light on this study and showed just how flawed the basis for those gas industry claims were. But unfortunately, you know, this is now 30 years later, and a lot of methane has been put into the atmosphere since then.
0: We look at the EPA today under the Trump administration as this runaway rogue organization in so many ways. It's foxes guarding the hen house. But what went wrong at the EPA in the early 90s to come up with this report? And maybe you can explain its failings.
2: I think, like you point out, to many people today, the idea of agency capture might not be the most surprising. But there are a lot of implications that came from this story 30 years ago that are important to revisit today and to understand. And that's because the EPA, essentially, as Rebecca was talking about, turned over its technical review to industry panelists and essentially ceded a lot of the independent scrutiny, and they ceded review to the industry.
0: why would they cede review to the industry? Was it just a question of resources, or was there something more malicious at play?
2: What we have to go on are the records from some EPA officials that Rebecca had obtained through a FOIA request. So taking them at their word in what they wrote in memos at the time, the EPA officials, including the project manager, admitted that one of the problems was lack of capacity and lack of expertise. So the lack of capacity, this remember, was the 90s. So this is on the EPA is essentially dealing with the consequences of the Reagan administration before it and years of cuts to its budget, even while the EPA had an expanding purview over over clean air and eventually climate change. So one of these issues was capacity. Another was the expertise, because industry had so much control over the methodology of this study, including the data collection itself and the site selection. The EPA officials admitted they wouldn't, and I'm paraphrasing here, but that they wouldn't be able to find errors even if they could look.
0: That's a pretty sweeping, bold statement.
1: Yeah, what they said was the deputy division director said he was unlikely to find problems even if they do exist. So he was really admitting on paper, and we can see it in his handwritten notes that we have through the public records request, saying he just didn't have the knowledge, the expertise to be able to assess and properly evaluate the data and the methodology that the study was based on, and this very low methane emissions estimate that the study found overall was based upon.
2: Yeah, exactly. So these were a couple of reasons why the study ended up where it was. But whether you ascribe a malicious motive from the EPA itself, I think is irrelevant here, because this study had a tremendous impact for decades. So the results were suitable to industry's purposes to make the case that gas was better than coal and oil, and that it could serve, quote, as a bridge fuel and a climate solution. This is something that the industry then turns aggressively to promote, that the EPA study that they had lots of control over essentially proves that point. And the study itself, the approaches, its methane estimates and emissions factors ends up being influential for years. And we're talking about not just Republican administrations, but Democratic administrations relying on these numbers to make policy decisions. So this study became influential again in driving Obama administration decisions. It plays a key role in our greenhouse gas inventory estimates and has for years. And one reason that scientists have pointed to why the federal government consistently underestimates methane emissions are some problems, underlying problems with this study. So we do have in writing a lot of what went wrong at the time, but there is such a long tail for the consequences here, and the level of industry control really shaping what was a runaway successful campaign.

0: This is Alex Wise on Sea Change Radio, and I'm speaking to Rebecca John and Rebecca Lieber from the Center for Climate Integrity. So, Rebecca John, can you speak to the effectiveness of the branding campaign of the word natural in natural gas? This is, it sounds like natural flavorings, or it's just like an organic peach that you might be eating. The word natural was very effective, was it not?
1: The word natural is very effective. I mean, it goes back, the usage of the word natural gas, the phrase natural gas, goes back to actually the late 1800s. And it's been a term that's been used for that long. And it was really used in a very technical way to differentiate between gas that could just come out of the ground being natural and gas that you had to create either like synthetically, as in coal gas. And so that's where the usage comes from. No doubt it's been very useful to the gas industry to continue that terminology because it does. It makes it seem, you know, trees are natural, plants are natural. It makes it seem something positive and nice. But as far as finding any documents that specifically showed the industry consciously seeking to use and perpetuate this term natural gas, we didn't come across anything like that. But what we did come across again and again and again is the industry seeking to brand gas as clean. I mean, we see in the 1970s it funding J. Walter Thompson, you know, looking to the myth makers of corporate America to kind of absolutely carve out this image for the industry. So the first campaign that they used in this sphere was, the tagline was gas, clean energy for today and tomorrow. And that began in 1972. And it's, you know, you can see it's such a powerful slogan, but it was one that was very prescient because, of course, here we are in 2026 and gas is the prime energy source for the US and many other countries around the world.
0: So what is the Center for Climate Integrity hoping to get out of this report, and what is the goal behind it, and how do you two hope that it changes the debate around this fuel?
1: Yeah, well, I mean, what I would like to say is, first and foremost, I think our motivation for carrying out this investigation and writing this report was just to find out more about this untold chapter of history. You know, we're very familiar with the industry's carbon dioxide deception. And from our research over many years going back, it was clear that there was a similar thing happening with methane, but we didn't have the documents behind the scenes to show that. And this investigation we wanted to pursue, we wanted to see what really happened, which big actors were involved. We wanted to put some flesh on the bones of the, you know, external picture that we could see beginning to form. And that's, I think, what we have done here. We have really just, you know, said what's told people what's happened. This is what happened to the best of our knowledge, and we're trying to fill in this big historical gap, this big piece of missing jigsaw, and to present this evidence, you know, all the documents we found and are included in the report we've made public, so that it's open access for journalists, for academics, for researchers, for anybody interested in this history, which is so important to all of us living, I think, on the planet today, and future generations, that it's out there. So that's our number one priority. I think that, you know, we live in democracies and our vote is based on you know, free activity, and the quality of our electoral voice is only based on the quality of information we get. So all of this hopefully will go out towards helping our democracy more robust and people being able to make better decisions.
2: I will just add that the questions we answer here have been questions I've had for many years before taking on this challenge, doing reporting on the oil and gas industry. This is something that I have come across a lot. I've heard people just wonder, what's the deal with natural gas? We've learned through feats of investigative journalism and documents that have been published that the oil industry engaged in a long-range campaign to promote climate denial. But when it comes to the methane story specifically, that story hasn't been fully told before. So really the aim for this project was putting some heft behind how do we get those answers and where are those answers?
0: So I applaud you both for the excellent report. We will be linking to it on seachangeradio.com. People can go to climateintegrity.org to learn more about it and read it. 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
3: 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Wonderful questions. Thank you.
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0: Activists do better work. I better get back to work. 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
1: Mandela from Cesar Alvarez's play, The Potluck. This is Democracy Now!, democracynow.org. I'm Amy Goodman with Juan Gonzalez. We turn now to The Potluck. It's a musical about the 1979 Greensboro massacre, in which five protesters in North Carolina at an anti-Klan rally there were gunned down by the Ku Klux Klan and the American Nazi Party. Those killed were members of the Communist Workers' Party. 10 other activists were injured. No one was convicted, but a jury did find the Greensboro police liable for cooperating with the KKK in a wrongful death. In 2020, Greensboro City Council passed a resolution apologizing for the attack and the police department's complicity in the killings. Composer and playwright Cesar James Alvarez was born in Greensboro. A year after the murders, their parents were among the survivors of the massacre. In a tribute to their parents' murdered friends, Cesar is named for two of those who were killed. Cesar Cauce, a Cuban immigrant and union organizer, and James Waller, a pediatrician and president of the local textile workers union. And this legacy and the weight of telling the story today form the backbone of Cesar Alvarez's new musical, The Potluck, presented by Soho Rep and Intar, currently playing at the Peter J. Sharp Theater in New York through this Sunday, August 9th. For more, we're joined by composer and playwright Cesar Alvarez. Cesar, I met you a few nights ago seeing this astounding play. You talk about, I mean, what you did with this play, it's so odd to say a massacre musical, but so many people don't even know what happened in 1979, and then your families, your own close connection to the victims.
2: Yeah, it was a real puzzle to figure out when I was kind of invited and asked by this commission to try to tell this story, because part of me wanted to just tell the story and tell the story, which is a story that's been so distorted over the years by the narratives around it, and also deal with the real fact of what it has meant to grow up in the aftermath of this state-sanctioned murder and to carry the name of these fallen comrades and to feel called to duty to somehow answer the work that they were doing. So the piece itself doesn't abandon the puzzle. It actually becomes a showing of that dilemma, which so many of us carry, of how do we heal from these traumas that have happened to our families and to our ancestries, and how do we answer the call in a way that's authentic and that actually is going to make a difference. The piece then becomes this kind of attempt, this ritual to unveil what teachings we can gain from this history.
3: And Cesar, I'm wondering if you could share what your parents told you as you were growing up about the massacre. And also, your musical is based on an annual survivors meeting in North Carolina where they have a potluck paella. Why this tradition? How has this been part of the healing and reflection for survivors?
2: Yeah, I don't ever remember not knowing about the Greensboro massacre. I only remember a slow accumulation of new information. As I got older, I started to get more facts and more images. And at a certain point, I actually saw the footage. And so it's this strange experience of, it's always been in the background of my life. It's always been known to me that this is who I was named after and why I am even here. And so in a way, the piece became this untangling. And the potluck is this, yeah, it's an event that for the last 47 years, our community has come together and utilized this kind of technology of the potluck as a healing ritual. But the piece itself actually brings forth that architecture. And the architecture of the potluck is one that's so elemental in that it is a request that everyone come together and everyone bring what they have, and we're all going to meet each other at a shared goal, which is that we need to nourish one another and be together. And there's something that happens in a potluck, which is a clash, which is like a macaroni salad next to hand-rolled sushi. And it's not necessarily the ideal pairing. However, what ends up happening in the event is an acknowledgement of our difference and an acknowledgement of our shared goals. So the peace itself actually invokes the dissonance of what it means to be in solidarity and to be working together across difference for something that we all need. And I just find that idea and that practice, which was given to me as a gift by my community, is one that is absolutely essential if we're going to imagine a way forward in this moment of overlapping cataclysms.
1: Cesar,
2: how do we get together across difference?
1: Cesar,
2: how do we meet one another?
1: Cesar, if you can explain the police complicity, how did this massacre take place?
2: Well, this is a moment in the South when the Klan was really on the resurgence, and my parents were organizing textile mills and working together to kind of get the communities, the working class communities in Greensboro, organized around class consciousness and around improving their workforce, their work conditions, and they identified that the Klan was actually kind of operating as the fascist arm of the government in that way. And actually the government was in direct collusion with the Klan. They had paid informants in the Klan, and the Greensboro police handed the permit of the protest to the Klan and to the paid informants. And they vacated the premises when they knew the Klan was actually going to come in. And so the minute it happened, everyone knew in our community that they had been set up. And over years and years and years and years, including a Truth and Reconciliation Commission in Greensboro, this was all established as fact. But the reality is the government was utilizing this fascistic faction in order to do its bidding, which was to repress really, really radical thought around working class solidarity. And what ended up happening is these five heroes and really leaders were assassinated and targeted directly by the government and by this group. And the reverberations of this were massive through many, many, many communities and movement spaces. And the loss of these incredible leaders is still felt. And really with the piece, I'm trying to actually feel the loss and also to ask them as martyrs in the spirit world, what do we have to learn and how can we alchemize this into something that can do good for this moment?
3: And Cesar, the decision to show graphic footage from the documentary, because there was film footage of it, and to give your audience members the option to step out if they don't want to watch it. Can you talk about that?
2: Yeah, we tried to do the piece where we just showed the footage because it felt really important for people to really actually confront what happened. It's a lot of people aren't necessarily in the space to be able to just see that in the context of a theater piece. And we tried it without the footage, and it was a huge loss because I think a lot of people couldn't access what had really gone down. And we created this the solution, which I'm really in love with, which is that in the piece, we ask people to decide whether they want to see the footage. It's a 7-minute clip that's in my mother's documentary, Red November, Black November. Or if they want to step outside and honor the five in a different way. And so what we end up doing is a simultaneous events, which one is a ritual and one is a real encounter with the video footage and the truth of what happened. And then we come back together, which again is a moment of solidarity and is an acknowledgement that in movement spaces and in organizing, we can't at all access the same things, but we have to be able to figure out how to create multiplicity, multiple ways through, because we have a shared goal, which is to alchemize this tragedy, to learn from it, and get to move forward better than we were before. And so in the piece, we ask you to decide. And we ask you also not to judge people's decisions. Let people figure out how they're going to navigate their own way. But the reality is you can't experience the whole piece unless you come twice, because they're actually two different paths through the story.
1: Cesar, you're named after two of the five victims. Your father in the play is played by Ruben Flores. He has the most powerful song. Talking to his best friend, Cesar, who you're named for, who was killed, about what he's missed in life. I wanted to play once again, a bit of that song. Do you want to introduce it for everyone?
2: Yeah, I think that, you know, my whole life growing up, I always thought about these five as kind of saints. And I think I didn't know them. I only got to hear about them, hear how wonderful they were, hear how brilliant they were, hear how committed they were to imagining a world that would work better for all of us. And the gift of this piece was that I actually got to think in an imaginative space and in a spiritual space, what would I say to them? What could I say to them, and what might they say back? And then in going through that process, I actually got to ask my dad that very question, which opened up this whole heart journey for him about, oh my God, there's so many things I would want to tell my friend about what's gone wrong and what's gone right, and how amazing it is that something like Mandela could be elected president, which at the time in the 70s would have seemed like science fiction to them. And so it kind of creates this moment of, you really don't know what's going to happen in history. You really don't know what can be possible in movement spaces. And this moment of my dad wanting to share that with his friend becomes a really, really important touchstone in the piece.
1: And while your name is Cesar Alvarez, they called him Caesar, right? His real name was Caesar.
2: Yeah, they did.
1: And you even joke about that in the film. But just let's hear a little from that film. Let's hear a little of that song. Again, it is performed by Ruben Flores.
4: We were really following liberation movements all over, especially in Latin America and South Africa.
5: Just like talk to him as though he's here.
4: You'd never believe it. They ended up apartheid in South Africa and elected Mandela president. The Berlin Wall came down and the Soviet Union broke up. There is this deadly disease that was killing mostly gay men. So the government acted like it didn't exist. But it did and still does. Terrorists attacked New York and DC and the World Trade Center collapsed. So we went to war again. There is this giant conversation happening on computers between nearly everyone on Earth. It is a mess and it's incredible. America had its first black president. A bunch of people took over a park near Wall Street for weeks, which forced everyone to start talking about income inequality on the national news. You would have thought it was great. Also, the economy nearly collapsed in 2008. There is this thing called a meme, which is a self-replicating idea, so things spread fast, now in ways that are both good and bad, I suppose. Cars can drive themselves if you can afford one of those. Phones and cameras and computers are all one thing, and about the thickness of a few dimes. And we communicate with hieroglyphs instead of words sometimes. The earth is warming up because of pollution. And
1: Ruben Flores singing Mandela from Cesar Alvarez's play, a musical called The Potluck. It's being presented by Soho Rep and Intar at the Peter J. Sharp Theater in New York City until Sunday, August 9th. We want to thank Cesar Alvarez for joining us. This is Democracy Now!, democracynow.org, The War and Peace Report. I'm Amy Goodman with Juan Gonzalez. As we turn now to Dr. Abdul El-Sayed, the winner of Tuesday's Democratic Senate primary in Michigan, and a major blow to the Democratic establishment and AIPAC, Abdul El-Sayed won the primary despite being vastly outspent by his opponent, Congressmember Haley Stevens. Pro-Israel and pro-corporate super PACs spent over $60 million to oppose Abdul El-Sayed, a former public health official who campaigned on a platform of Medicare for all, ending military aid to Israel and getting money out of politics. He'll face the Trump-endorsed Republican nominee, former Congressman Mike Rogers, in November's general election. If Dr. El-Sayed wins, he would become the first Muslim senator in the country. At a rally in Nevada after the primary, President Trump accused Dr. El-Sayed of hating Jewish people and Israel and said, quote, when I watch Abdul, well, this is President Trump in his own words.
6: When I watch Abdul, he's full of shit.
1: Dr. Abdul El-Sayed was born and raised in the Detroit area to Egyptian immigrant parents, called out Republicans on Wednesday, including his opponent, Mike Rogers, after the National Republican Senatorial Committee issued a statement that referred to him by his full name, Abdulrahman Muhammad El-Sayed.
7: They think that you want to use my whole name against me, Mike. Listen, man, if you can't say the name, it's Abdulrahman, keep the name out your damn mouth. Yeah. I'll be happy to give you lessons.
1: For more, we're joined now from Ann Arbor, Michigan, by Dr. Abdul El-Sayed, the Democratic nominee for Senate in Michigan. Welcome to Democracy Now!, Dr. El-Sayed. Can you talk about your victory and what it means, and what it means the next day to stand with your Democratic opponents as you all came together for the general election in November?
8: Amy, thank you so much for having me. We're honored and excited to have earned 750,000 stakes in democracy from folks across the state of Michigan who believed that our message to get money out of politics, put money in pockets, pass Medicare for all, is the way forward for our state and for our country. It's an answer to the challenges that they face. We came through an unprecedented amount of outside spending against us, nearly $70 million, got outspent 11-1. But the power of our message and the power of the people who carried it up and down our state, knocking 200,000 doors in the last 2 weeks of the campaign alone, they made the difference for us. We have an opportunity now, though, to unite around the opportunity that unites us all, which is way bigger than any differences we might have had in the primary, which is to defeat Mike Rogers, who is, of course, a bootlicker for Trumpism and would be a rubber stamp for everything Donald Trump wants to do for the next 2 years, should he be elected. This is a guy who spent his time in Congress voting to raise prescription drug prices because he took over $1 million from the pharmaceutical industry. He's a guy who helped architect the legislation that kicked off the opioid epidemic when I was in high school. And we have to defeat him because, of course, he's enthralled to Donald Trump. He would rubber stamp these wars that are raising our gas prices. He would rubber stamp the continued assault on our government, for which we have to now be dodging lettuce because it's not safe. So we have an opportunity to come together across our differences to build something that is about beating Trumpism, beating Mike Rogers, and I'm looking forward to the next 13 weeks.
3: And Dr. El-Sayed, Medicare for All, universal health care has been at the heart of your campaign. Why do you think it has resonated so much? And how, if you were to succeed and be elected to the Senate, how would you accomplish this when it has eluded, universal health care has eluded so many previous Democratic administrations in the past?
8: Yeah, and thank you for the question, because I think it is at the heart of but so many people are suffering right now. There's not a place that I go across the state where people don't tell me I'm so worried about what happens if I get sick and I'm insured because my deductible is, what, $6,000, $10,000. It would put me into bankruptcy, which is why across this country we hold $225 billion in medical debt. Nearly a third of households in this country carry that debt. We don't have to have that. What Medicare for All would be is guaranteed health insurance through the government without having to worry about a copay, a deductible, a premium. It's there from cradle to grave. You don't lose it if you turn 26 or get married, get divorced, get a job, lose a job, turn 65. Always you can lose health insurance right now. And you don't have to worry about being in network or out of network. You are covered. That opportunity, that security is something people across my state want so deeply. Now, we have an opportunity, I think, rather than to shy away from our biggest, boldest ideas, to carry them forward with us, to have the conversations about what's possible in the communities where they tell us that nobody's interested. Well, turns out people really are. I've been up and down the state, 110 different cities. You can go up north. You can be at a church in Detroit. You can be in Grand Rapids. People are asking, how are you going to secure health care for me and my family? Medicare for All would do just that. Now, look, we've got 2 years under this administration while I'll be in the U.S. Senate. And my job is to throw as much sand in the gears into the Trump administration as possible, but to use that 2 years as a pathway, as a guide ramp for the next Democratic president who will get this done. And I think by going out, having the conversation, persuading around the power of ideas, that's how we win. That's how we won this primary. That's how we look forward to winning the general. And I look forward to helping show a pathway forward through Michigan for whoever is bold enough to pick up the idea that we really can't have health care in this country moving forward.
3: And you've also campaigned against military interventions and unconditional military support for Israel and other countries. How do you feel the American electorate is moving in terms of this issue? And what would you do to shift these priorities in the spending of the federal government away from the military into what other programs?
8: Well, in an era where many of us can't afford basic things like groceries or rent or health care, the idea that your government is sending your tax dollars to buy bombs and tanks for foreign governments seems anathema. That money could be spent to fix your potholes, rebuild your kid's school that looks like it did 50 years ago. And we need that money spent here. On top of that, we have an opportunity to remind ourselves where that kind of militarism ends up. It ends up in foreign wars we have no business fighting. You think about the consequences of this war in Iran, illegal, unjustifiable, wrong. But all it's done is showed the Ayatollahs that they have a chokehold on the world's energy supply, and it's raised our gas prices to nearly $5 a gallon. We have an opportunity to finally turn against that kind of militarism, which is exactly what Donald Trump said he would. But of course, he's taken us to I don't know how many conflagrations in the last year alone. We need to end that. And Mike Rogers, the guy I'm running against, he would be a check. He would be a rubber stamp for exactly what Donald Trump wants to do. And we need a check, which is why we're going to take him on. We're going to show him for who he is, a corporatist who can't wait to do the bidding of Donald Trump. And I think we can offer a real check on Trumpism in the U.S. Senate starting next year.
1: And Dr. Al-Sayed, your response to President Trump saying you hate Jewish people, the National Republican Senatorial Committee using your full name, of course, reminiscent of Barack Hussein Obama, you embracing that, and President Trump saying you're full of...
8: Well, look, at the end of the day, when you don't have ideas, all you have is hate. And we knew exactly what the playbook was going to be. Here's the reality of it. My name is not raising your gas prices. My name is not the reason we're in an illegal war. My name is not the reason you can't afford your health care. My name is not the reason that you can't afford your rent or your insurance. Their bad ideas are. And so if the best they've got against getting money out of politics, putting money in pockets, passing Medicare for All, is to point to my name and say that they can't pronounce it, then I think we're going to have a pretty good time over the next 13 weeks prosecuting the case against a kind of politics that is corrupting and devastating the future of our country. We've got an opportunity, I think, though, to think beyond that. I think people are sick and tired of this politics of hatred. They're sick and tired of politicians who are interested in exploiting government for their own means, which is exactly what Mike Rogers did while he was in Congress, making $14 million after he left to move to a McMansion in Florida, which is what Donald Trump is doing now. And we're offering an alternative, a doctor who rebuilt the health department, eliminated medical debt, put Narcan in vending machines for free, and yes, happens to be named Abdulrahman Mohammed Sayed.
1: Dr. Abdul Al-Sayed, we want to thank you for being with us. We're going to continue the conversation for 5 minutes, posted at democracynow.org. Dr. Abdul Al-Sayed is Democratic Senate nominee from Michigan. That does it for our show. I'll be in Scotland on Tuesday and London on Wednesday. Check our website at democracynow.org. I'm Amy Goodman with Juan Gonzalez.
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12: 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This is the Hudson Walk Magazine, broadcasting from the Sanctuary for Independent Media in Troy, New York. 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
13: James Owens, nice to see everybody. I am thrilled to see people here. I am joyful that we have this panel up here today. Let me give you a quick, speedy history of how Truth and Justice for Palestine got to here and how we got this panel going. Way back at the beginning of the genocide in Palestine, I noticed that the panelists appearing on the WAMC flagship news radio panel discussion show, The Roundtable, I began to notice that the panelists there were profoundly anti-Palestinian, and I kept hoping there would be some pro-Palestine voices. I kept hoping there would be some Palestinian and Palestinian-American voices, and no. And I heard the most profound anti-Palestinian propaganda about rights to exist and rights to land, and it outraged me. So I decided I should begin to apply some of my skills. I'm a media studies and communication research scholar. So I began to do analyses of the roundtable. And I found a wild preference for people affiliated with the Democratic Party, the New York State Democratic Party, whites, at a far disproportionate rate compared to their presence in the New England radio broadcast area. And a profound, large number of Middle East experts from the military-industrial complex with no Palestinians. Almost no people from human rights organizations and international aid organizations. So I did a quick study. I sent out more than 35 press releases to local media to help them know that about this profound imbalance on a radio program that brands itself as diverse, as an advocate of diversity, and not a single news outlet in the New England area would respond. And I said, I'm from Chicago, and I did a study like this in Chicago, and we got coverage in three different newspapers and the local NPR affiliate. So I knew something was up. So I began sharing the results of my study around, and I began speaking with Karen from PRC and some other people, Dr. Carol Soteropoulos, and turns out they had been advocating directly to WAMC for months, since pretty much just a couple months after the start of the genocide. And the roundtable refused to have on any of the guests that they suggested. They proposed guests from the Palestinian and Middle East community who could be on the show, and the producers at WAMC's The Roundtable refused. More than 19 months of letter writing and outreach and popular pressure, more than 1,000 emails we sent in, working with Democratic Socialists of America, multiple chapters, and then eventually forming into the coalition Truth and Justice for Palestine. Finally, the producers of the roundtable relented and had on a single Palestinian-American guest who is still the only Palestinian-American to appear on the show. The racist 90% white average inclusion continues, and the preference for people from the military-industrial complex continues on the program. But Truth and Justice for Palestine has now formed as a coalition of groups demanding change, not just at this particular radio station where we're campaigning now, but hopefully beyond. So let me just say one more thing about WAMC. WAMC is not an interesting station. Who cares about this show? Terrestrial radio is dead, and yet they reach households in our region, a population of 7 million people. They have 50,000 weekly listeners, and they are vulnerable like they have never been vulnerable in the history of public media, not since the 1969 Corporation for Public Media Act that founded public media in this country. Not since then have these public stations been so vulnerable financially. Trump has pulled their funding, so this means $500,000 a year to WAMC is now gone. They rely on their listeners and underwriters like never before. We can exercise influence here. We can exercise power. We can put pressure on this station by coming together, by making phone calls, by sending in emails, by taking time to picket. But just those first two, phone calls and emails, popular pressure on this station can put more of the sources who are opposed to genocide on the air, can put more sources who can articulate the needs and political demands and agendas of the people of color and struggle in our communities. If we are able to place more of our sources onto that station, we can start to reach those 50,000 listeners. We can begin to draw in new people among the 7 million in the area. And we can begin to influence relationships and political opinion forming in New York. And New York exercises a very special relationship, a key relationship in the U.S.-Israel relationship. We can disrupt the elections, that there we can push a more pro-Palestine, a more human rights, anti-genocide agenda into the elections if we can grasp this platform, and we can if we act together.
14: Hello, everybody.
15: Hello.
14: And welcome. My name is Barbara Smith, and I will be your moderator this afternoon. We have a wonderful panel. Before we get started, though, I have a question that I wanted to ask the panelists and also you and the audience. Thank you for there being so many of you here today, and also people who may be watching at home. And so this is a question for everybody. Have you by any chance ever heard of a performer named Prince? Yes. Let's hear it. Yes. Okay. So that's good, because that shows you're really in the right place, good audience. You may wonder why. Full disclosure, I was a regular on the WAMC roundtable for about a year and a half, 2016, 2017. And one day I was on, and it was the day after Prince had sadly died. And I don't know that it was a story that we had. It probably was not a story, because then what happened next might not have happened. But when it was brought up that Prince was gone, and that meant, you know, like a whole world of brilliance and culture and joy and music and everything, fashion, you name it. When it was announced that that happened, the person who ran the radio station at the time, who will remain nameless, said, "I never heard of him." And it was like, okay, time for me to leave, you know? It says so much about living in a white world. It says so much about being disconnected from just regular people. You don't have to be a Prince fan. You know, I saw almost all the movies that Prince made, you know, just because, you know. And I know some of his music, and it's just like, okay, so we're in the right place. You know who Prince is. I'll get another one that will stump you, because I can do that. But anyway, let me introduce our panelists. To my left is Eduardo Rodriguez Santiago, who is a Puerto Rican journalist, translator, editor, and educator. He is an organizer with the Party for Socialism and Liberation, PSL, and ALBA Movimientos. Eduardo is an editor at Tricontinental Institute for Social Research. His writing has appeared in People's Dispatch, Al Akbar, English, and Liberation News. Thank you. Lacey Wilson, who's to my exact right, was born in Washington, D.C., and has spent 10 years in public history, leading tours, managing sites, and engaging with oral histories and local communities. She currently runs a museum studies program for teenagers at Albany's Underground Railroad Education Center. Lacey serves on the Advocacy and Nominations Committee of the National Council of Public History and is a board member for United Tenants of Albany. Thank you. sitting next to Lacey is Canyon Ryan, who is the executive director of United Tenants of Albany, an organization dedicated to ending homelessness by empowering tenants. Under their stewardship, UTA has helped thousands of tenants in eviction proceedings, organize more than 2% of the city of Albany into autonomous tenant unions, and distributed more than $2 million in emergency assistance to prevent over 1,000 evictions. So what we're going to do is talk about some recent stories that are in the news, see what people have to say about it, and eventually we'll have a Q&A, and you can say what you have to say about any of the things that we share with you today. So the first article appeared in the Times Union on Friday, and the headline is Homelessness Rises in Capital Region Despite Statewide Declines. The number of people experiencing homelessness in New York fell in 2025, but only because of a sharp decline in New York City. Across much of the rest of the state, homelessness continued to rise, with several Capital Region counties recording the largest increases, according to a report released by State Comptroller Tom DiNapoli's office. Homelessness increased in 17 of the state's 25 continuums of care regional planning areas used by the U.S. Department of Housing and Urban Development to coordinate homeless services, with increases of more than 10% in 11 of those regions. The largest increases were in the Columbia Green region, where homelessness rose nearly 60%, followed by the Troy Rensselaer County region, in other words, our neighbors, where, and some of you probably live in Rensselaer County, or Troy, that region, where it increased 55.2%, and in Schenectady County, where it climbed 41.7%. The Troy Rensselaer County region had the highest share of homeless children in the state. And I want to repeat that. The Troy Rensselaer County region had the highest share of homeless children in the state. That's a figure that speaks to poverty. And also lack of access to affordable housing. Nearly 4 in 10 people experiencing homelessness there were younger than 18. At the time of the January 2025 point-in-time count, almost triple the national rate. Panelists, jump in.
15: A couple things that first come to mind. One is that New York City is obviously doing a good job when it comes to homelessness. Sure, when you think of a city like New York City, you think of people sleeping on the street, people sleeping in the subway. That's also just a result of the amount of people that live in New York and also the lack of affordable and truly affordable housing. I'm not incredibly surprised, though, that the homeless rate has gone up elsewhere. I'm actually surprised that it went down in New York City at all. But when it comes to our neighbors in the Capital Region, Columbia Green is a desperate community with not a lot of resources. Same for Troy/Rensselaer, and in Schenectady, I'd say that there's more resources than in a lot of upstate New York communities, but still obviously suffering. What is unique is that in Albany, while the homelessness rate has gone up, it's less than 10%, which kind of sets it apart from a lot of the other communities that were surveyed during the point-in-time survey. And for those who don't know, the point-in-time survey is kind of corrupt. What they do is, on a night in January, they go across the community and try to find people who are living on the street or folks that are in a shelter that night. So the colder it is, the less likely that there's folks on the street. That impacts the number of street homelessness, but it doesn't impact the number of homelessness. But it does also negate the amount of people that are actually going to stay outside, because folks are more likely to allow folks to crash on their couch or stay with their parents when it's that cold out. So it's not actually a great depiction of the homelessness rate, but it is a good time, I suppose, to investigate how many people are actually outside. Obviously, in the summer, it's a lot different. What is, I think, particular to Albany, in addition to the amount of community organizations that are focused on homelessness, is that we have tenant protections. And in Troy, just recently, they passed good cause eviction. But these sorts of universalizing, yeah, give them a clap. Important campaign, and I think that you'll see during the next point in time survey for 2027 or 2026 when they do it, is that homelessness has gone down in Troy, and that's because Troy recognized that the political establishment in that city was not going to pass good cause eviction, so Troy DSA organized the entire city, swept the council, and immediately implemented good cause eviction. Schenectady struggled to do this. In 2024, they didn't pass good cause eviction after their council voted it down on the basis of sort of political tension, not necessarily the politics of good cause eviction. And they failed to opt in. And so it's not really a coincidence to me that in Schenectady, you didn't see homelessness go down. In fact, we saw it go up by about a third. And then in Columbia Green, there's no major cities. And so rural homelessness looks a lot different than urban homelessness. And there's not a lot of great rural services in our communities. A lot of times we associate homelessness with population density. And so, you know, one thing that you may consider is that there wasn't a lot of homelessness that was captured in the point in time survey in 2024, and then in 2025 it's much higher because maybe there's more volunteers that at that time. But also what's really obvious that we all know is that the federal government has deprioritized homelessness prevention. And as a result of that, communities that already were not flush with services meant to keep people in their homes or prevent people from staying homeless have become much harder to secure. As an executive director of a nonprofit, we saw about $600,000 either paused or just completely terminated, or grants that never came to fruition. This is not unique to homelessness services, but it is articulated in the point in time survey. And so when it comes to trying to identify a solution to these issues, one obviously is these universalizing tenants' rights, like good cause eviction. I think that that's like one that most cities can opt into immediately. And then United Tenants, we've been focusing on the Homelessness Access Voucher Program, HAVP, which is basically a Section 8 program that's run by the state, but it does two really unique things. One, it doesn't discriminate against people on the basis of their criminal history background, unlike Section 8. And then two, it doesn't discriminate against tenants on the basis of their immigration status.

0: None of the upstate municipalities or counties that they surveyed during the study have rent stabilization other than Kingston, which their rent stabilization is at risk right now as well. So when it comes to like positing solutions, there's like active campaigns to even get involved in. And when it comes to the causes, always look at the people that are funding these organizations and where their priorities are, because as long as housing is a commodity, there's always going to be homelessness and poverty in our communities.
1: I just want to second everything Canyon just said. They have truly so much of the resources for this. But I think it's always worth highlighting that the minimum pay has not gone up in a very, very long time. there are in addition to the many organizations working to like actually help and help tenants and help get people inside homes and help fund housing in so many spaces, like we could literally raise the minimum wage and that would help literally so very many people in so many senses. There's been like, as someone who's worked in museums, underfunded field for sure, housing is hard and housing is expensive. So that's always worth highlighting, is in particular just like how close so many of us are despite how professional our organizations are. I've been thinking about being on the United Tenants board. I'm very aware of the many tenants unions that have popped up in the Capital Region and the many of those folks who are arguing for why have a tenants union. These are young working class professionals. I think it was a recent argument for a recent one. It was a Staten?
2: The NIC
1: has young professionals, so why would they need a union? But also they're not living in the best circumstances. They're being ignored by their landlord and all of that. So there's just, when solutions like tenant unions are found and people take advantage of them, people are then pushed back on that immediately, because why would we want them to have resources and communication, these communities like this that actually can fight back? It's always so close to me whenever I live in Center Square, I've run into a lot of the same homeless people in that neighborhood, like I think a lot of us do when we're living in sort of an urban place and we can see homelessness that way. The regularity of seeing these kinds of neighbors and the resources that they have, and there was one that I ran into a couple of times who had found housing like this year, and so he wasn't literally asking for money as much every time, and we were very excited for him that he had a place to stay and not just be on the street in the same way anymore. But every time I do have the opportunity to give him some cash, I'm just very aware of just like how close so many of us are to that. Like, I have family members and friends who would step in if something like that was at all close to me, but not everyone has that in particular. And that's something I always like to highlight in terms of just like, hey, we could raise the minimum wage. HUD has been defunded so very much, and the person in charge of it is evil. So there's just so many things that we could act. So many people trying to like work on this with so much less resources that we could really invest it in that way.
3: Yeah, and I second everything that the other panelists just said. And yeah, like, homelessness in this country and in any country where it exists is a political choice. It's not a question of logistics. It's not a question of resources. There are more housing units in this country than there are homeless people. So housing them is not a problem. The problem is the political will to do it, because this country's priorities are not people. This country is profoundly antisocial, profoundly anti-working class. We spend close to $1 trillion a year on war. Those resources could easily be used to house people, but that's not the point of this country. The point of this country is to siphon wealth from the global south to the global north, and from the ruling class, from the working class to the ruling class. So yeah, we always have to remember that it's not a coincidence that there's a lot of homelessness or that it's going up. It's completely in tune with the priorities and the political objectives of the ruling class in this country.
1: One of the things I always wanted to try to do as we move from topic to topic in this is to remind everyone that there's actually a history here that you can all invest in and learn more about, because this housing crisis is not new. People have been complaining about housing in Albany, the lack of resources, the lack of affordable any of this. Like, this is not new. I directly always recommend special collections at UAlbany. Has a lot of our area's political history, and in particular, the newspapers from the Brothers and Alice Green detail that in the 70s and the 60s, people were very upset about the same things that we're complaining about right now. Mm-hmm. And so we can literally learn from a lot of the things that they were saying, as well as like pull back and say, hey, we were actually complaining about this 30, 40 years ago. So you can go to the special collections. You don't have to be a UAlbany student or anything. You can, as a resident, you can just make an appointment and go and see these new papers and touch them and follow

0: a lot of those activists who are often still in the community doing work like this. And I just think that that long history is something that's not always being taught to new residents or even longtime residents here. Like, there's so much history, we'll get the Smithsonian later, but about that we're just not even getting a chance to really even learn about because of just the way education works and the lack of, like, community history in spaces like this. So the same complaints that we're seeing, a lot of these, like, more recent histories, it's not a new fight. And this is actually something we can actually learn from the past about to try to, like, support organizations that have been doing this work a long time. Like, UTA celebrated 50 years relatively recently. It's, like, 51 or 52 this year. Started because there was no tenant representation of people fighting like this. Like, these are not organizations that have sprung up in the last 3 years.
1: Lazy, thank you for bringing up the point of history, because, like, this is, like I said, it's not a coincidence that we have a homeless population in this country and that it's increasing. It's not a coincidence that we have an unemployed population in this country. This is just the latest phase in a long war against the working class in this country. What's happening right now is a full-on assault. Like, it's homelessness, it's the Uberization of work, it's keeping a working class that is terrified. You know, we're being shown new enemies all the time. Like, if it's not the international left terrorists, we'll talk about later. If it's not Cuba, if it's not Iran, it's immigrants, it's people in your own community. The ruling class really loves to maintain a working class that is terrified, living hand to mouth, living check to check, one emergency away from homelessness. Because when you have a working class that is living under those conditions, it's hard to think, it's hard to connect with your community, it's hard to organize because you're tired all the time. But I think that still the antidote to that is the work that people like the UTA is doing. Organizing your community, like, it's the only way to fight back. Like, through the PSL in Newburgh, we're trying to organize a tenants union at the Kenny Apartments, and, like, when tenants, you know, it clicks in their mind that, holy, I can do something about my situation, I can unite in community and be stronger, that sense of pride is what the ruling class really fears. Because when you see that, holy shit, my community can actually help me, and when we're together, we can actually stand up to landlords, that's really scary. And that's why the ruling class spends so much money and resources keeping us separated. And, you know, like, I was talking to tenants that were trying to organize, and most of them didn't know what a tenants union was, you know, and that's by design. So yeah, I would say the only way to fight back is to actually organize and, you know, not stay shuttered in desperation and anger, because it's really easy, but we got to organize.
2: I think maybe I just looked at my watch, and maybe we'll move on to another topic now. We have several for you. So this is something that was happening during this past week, that was showing up in the news this past week. Trump administration attacks U.S. left, alleging Cuba ties. U.S. reports says the beleaguered government in Havana is the connective tissue of a global anti-American coalition. This is from Al Jazeera, which is one of the best places you can get news from, Al Jazeera in English. So to read a little bit from that article, the administration of United States President Donald Trump has released a 100-page report tying left-wing advocacy groups in the U.S. to Cuba, often relying on circumstantial and ideological links rather than direct connections. The document released by the State Department on Monday portrays the beleaguered Caribbean nation as an ideological threat to the U.S. and its interests, frequently using language and concepts harkening back to the Cold War. It argues that Cuba, which is led by a communist government, is trying to subvert the U.S. from within. Left-wing activists have rejected the accusation that they have links to Cuba, saying the claims made in the report aim to increase pressure on Havana while intensifying the crackdown on dissent inside the U.S. Has anybody looked at this report?
1: I would invite everyone here to check out this report. If you Google State Department Cuba report, it's going to show up. And like Barbara said, there's a lot of facts in there and a lot of distortions. They name at least 43 organizations or individuals in the U.S. who they say are basically Cuba assets or Cuban agents just because they hold a favorable view of Cuba or want to end the blockade. Now, who in this room is against murdering babies? Raise your hand. Who here is against murdering Cuban babies? All right, you're all Cuban terrorists, basically, according to the State Department. It's completely insane. They show no proof of these supposed ties between the Cuban government and these activists and individuals. But I invite everyone to read it because it's really shocking. And one of the things that it actually does is it's a great at showing how much solidarity Cuba has shown with not only the Global South, but the entire world. And just to give you an example, Cuba, despite being under siege, has built one of the most important international solidarity infrastructures in the modern world. In 2017, the WHO reported that Cuba had more than 50,000 health professionals serving in 66 countries. That's the evil that comes out of Cuba. As of 2023, Cuba's international medical school, the ELAM, the Escuela Latinoamericana de Medicina, had trained an estimated 30,000 foreign doctors. That is 30,000 doctors, mostly from the Global South, who got education in medicine for 0 cents, completely free. You can go to the ELAM, study medicine, specialize in whatever field you want for absolutely nothing. That is just the Cuban Revolution trying to, you know, give people a medical education. I was in Cuba in 2023. I went to the ELAM. There were doctors there from Palestine. There were doctors there from Korea, from the U.S., from France. So people from the Global North and Global South have been getting a free education in medicine in Cuba for absolutely nothing. That's the evil that comes out of Cuba. In 2014, UNESCO reported that Cuba's Yo Si Puedo literacy program, that means Yes I Can, which is the literacy program that they developed to practically wipe out illiteracy just after the revolution. It's a really effective program to teach literacy. This program had helped more than 6 million people in 29 countries acquire basic literacy. 6 million people know how to read thanks to this program. Cuba has also provided material solidarity to national liberation struggles throughout its history, including contributing to ending apartheid in South Africa. So that's the evil that comes out of Cuba. When we talk about Cuba, we talk about the blockade, we talk about sanctions, which should be called unilateral coercive measures, because sanctions is very, a very tame term. But these things are economic mechanisms. They're a form of economic warfare. There's no two ways about it. They're so politically effective because a bomb leaves a crater. Sanctions are death by a thousand cuts. And just to give you some figures about the effects of the blockade on Cuba. Between March 2025 and February 2026, the blockade cost at least $9 billion in damages. That's in just 1 year. Cuba estimates that the cumulative damage since the beginning of the blockade has been at least $180 billion at current prices. All right, so whenever, this is what the U.S. always does, they squeeze a socialist state or even a state that just wants to be sovereign, and then when the economy collapses, they're like, oh, socialism doesn't work. Well, how can you make any form of social project work under these conditions? Since 2018, Cuba's infant mortality rate has increased by 148%, all right? This means that in that time, around 2,000 newborns could have been saved. Survival rates for children and young people with cancer fell from 85% to 65% during that same time. In 2025, the UN Special Rapporteur on Unilateral Coercive Measures reported that 69% of medicines needed in Cuba were unavailable. All right, so this is genocidal. And sanctions are a global phenomenon. The U.S. currently has most of the countries on planet Earth subjected to economic sanctions of one form or another. A recent Lancet Global Health study analyzed sanctions and mortality across 152 countries from 1971 to 2021 and estimated that unilateral coercive measures were associated with at least 500,000 deaths per year globally. 500,000 deaths per year, completely preventable. This is war. This is economic war. All right. So yeah, pass it to the other panelists.
0: I would like to, speaking of my own experience of learning history in this country, I recall learning about McCarthyism and how we love to just call out socialists regularly in this country, various communists of various kinds, and I want everyone to think of their favorite historic figure, and I want you to know they were accused of being a socialist or communist at some point in doing very important, radical, needed work. So for me, a lot of this information, so much of the history of Latin America and United States imperialism in that Latin America is not often learned by regular everyday people. Like, it's really wonderful that we've got journalists and work being done to really expand a lot of that knowledge, but I think the average person doesn't often have that kind of in-depth knowledge that we all just learned from Eduardo just now. But we all, hopefully all at one point, learned about McCarthyism, in which people were just being called out regularly for being red or communist. And I want us all to, like, really think about the neighbors that we see and think about the work they're doing and talking with them and learn exactly what it is they're doing and know that when people are accused of being these things, it doesn't mean we don't work with them. It doesn't mean we don't listen to them. It often means we should listen to them a bit more given the kind of work that they're doing. That we're in another Red Scare again for the millionth freaking time. It's absurd. It feels absurd. I'm expecting to just probably watch an action movie pretty soon where we're just attacking communists and Russians again in like such a real way. Like, it's not even subtle in all of this. So I just want us all to just be so very careful about who's saying these things and who we're listening to. And in the same way of just even talking about housing from earlier, talk to your neighbors. Talk to them about what their lives are like and what they're doing and how, because many people are not even seeing that we're in a Red Scare again. Some people are just very susceptible to the fact that their parents hated communists, so we're hating communists too. It's not that simple, and most of those people don't even know what a communist is.
3: I think I've been to Cuba a couple times. I went in 2017. If you go to UTA's website, on my bio it says that's where I learned that housing could be a human right, and it's true. Because in 2017 there was no children on the street. There was no homelessness when I went there. And I wasn't just rosy-eyed. I was rosy-hearted, I suppose. I was very excited to be in Cuba. And we also visited the medical school because I went there on a study abroad trip with my community college. And we also had a student that had gone up to upstate in Syracuse and then was studying there. So it really is an amazing program. And Cuba is really an amazing country. In fact, UNESCO referred to it as a paradise for children. That's not the case anymore. When I went in 2024 with my partner and some comrades, it was clear to me that the situation had drastically changed. There was homelessness. There was the first time that I had seen people eating out of garbage cans in Cuba. The situation is dismal, and it's a result of economic strangulation by the U.S. government. Could the Cuban government do things differently? Certainly. Is that easy to do when you're under a 60-year siege? Certainly not. And the situation now is completely different than it was in 2017, completely different than it was even during the special period in the 90s, which at that time was the most difficult period that Cuba had experienced in terms of economic strangulation as a result of the collapse of the USSR and intensified U.S. Economic war. So this is like obviously being led by the Trump administration, all of this, and naturally our buddy Marco Rubio is at the forefront of this. During Marco's sort of like developing his political persona, he repeated that his family had fled Cuba after Castro seized control of the government. It wasn't until 2011 that it was realized that actually wasn't true. His family fled Batista. This is actually the same for Ted Cruz, who loves to mention that his father was tortured by the Cuban police, and then in an interview had to say, well, it was Batista's police. Both of these figures are kind of the epitome of the old school anti-Cuba camp. They're folks who have not been materially damaged by the revolution, but ideologically damaged, because suddenly they realize that I can't, as an American now, go back to Cuba and exploit it for my personal gain. You can do that in America. That's the name of the game here. But Cuba stood up to imperialism, and that, much like Haiti's revolution, is the true affront that that people have and can fight against U.S. imperialism in their backyard by being a sovereign country. The report is naturally preposterous, but it does set the stage for this new blacklist, red list, whatever you want to call it, and also obviously identifies Cuba as the next priority for the Trump administration. And I say the next because, as important as it is and has always been to the U.S. imperial project, Iran has actually been what has stopped the U.S. from immediately pivoting to Cuba. After the Iran war actually started and the U.S. realized that Iran would not just lay down, it really kind of put a pause on their imperial domino campaign. Venezuela was the beginning of it, and it's impossible to remove Venezuela from this global context, but Venezuela did not fight back like you may expect a country to. For whatever reason, I wasn't there, I'm not in the government, but it folded quickly, and Maduro was quickly captured, and the Bolivarian Revolution has slowly, I suppose, capitulated with a gun to their head. Iran recognized that and refused to get into the same position, and as long as Iran and Hezbollah fight back against U.S. imperialism in the Middle East, the U.S. is not trying to open a new strategic campaign against Cuba. But the question, too, is, like, why would they want to? Like, you've strangled this country for 62 years, more, I suppose, and you're just going to inherit a humanitarian crisis that you created yourselves, you being the U.S. government. I really don't understand, other than just the machinations of capital trying to seize on this desperate state and take advantage of the plight of the Cuban people and the fact that this was the background and the playground for the mafia elites that ran this country historically and continue to run it today. I also think, the report is really strange, obviously, but in addition to naming, like, Democratic Socialists of America, Party for Socialism and Liberation, it names, like, Cori Bush and Zohra Mamdani, which I think is, like, a big step up from our kind of, like, historic understanding of the McCarthyist era of the U.S., but also names George Floyd. And I thought that was crazy. Like, he's dead. And the direct connection is that Miguel Díaz-Canel expressed his support for the BLM riots, rebellions, and as a result of that, George Floyd has been folded into these sort of, like, Cuban-linked targets, which is just incredible. But I think it goes to demonstrate how preposterous this whole thing is. And it's the Trump administration, right? Everybody sees it as, like, it's this big, ugly period of American history, and we're going to get through it. But it really, I think, comes down to, as Lacey was saying, like, how we respond to this threat. The era, the first McCarthy era, the second Red Scare, that was a completely different time in history. And we have a deeply polarized America right now. And the question is, like, how do the Democrats, blah, blah, blah, respond to this issue? Obviously, the Democrats have just been, like, completely thrown by the idea that progressives would want to even be in their party. I'm actually thrown by it myself. But, how will they respond to DSA, and how will they respond to a report that implicates DSA as this, like, sort of, like, domestic terror cell? I think that's really, like, where this sort of, like, letter-writing campaign and expressing where you stand to your legislator is really important, because the longer that this goes on and the quieter we are, the more likely these reports are going to continue to come out, implicate all of us, and result in further imperial aggressions against countries that tried to end homelessness. It's really pathetic, but not surprising.
2: Thank you. Before we go to the next topic, I'm just going to read you a sentence from an article about the same subject that was in The Guardian. The headline was Front Groups and Fellow Travelers, State Department Attacks U.S. Left Over Cuba. Earlier this month, Cuba suffered its third nationwide blackout in 6 months and an oil blockade amid an oil blockade imposed by Trump on the island of 9.6 million people, prompting many residents to say that living like this is agony. It's not just about food spoiling in the refrigerator. It's about all those machines that keep people alive in hospitals, having no power and having nothing to run on. It's completely diabolical and sadistic. So now for our last topic, Trump, or his name is coming up a lot, isn't it? Trump orders warnings placed at an accurate Smithsonian History Museum. This is from the New York Times. President Trump said the signage at the National Museum of American History would correct what a disputed White House report described as, quote, extreme political activism, end quote. President Trump on Friday, this just happened, this is a Friday story, I think. President Trump on Friday ordered warning signs and exhibits installed outside the Smithsonian's National Museum of American History to alert the public that the museum does not, in his view, accurately reflect American history. And as I said, I want to see all the grades he got in social studies from whenever to whenever. I want to see those grades because we know that somebody paid someone to take his SATs. So I want to see those grades. What does he know about American history? Nothing. Absolutely zero. The unusual directive made through an executive order was a considerable escalation of the president's dispute with the Smithsonian and its history museum, which was the subject of a recent 162-page report. The report accused the museum's director, Anthea M. Hartig, of, quote, radical activist ideology, end quote, and the museum of undermining, quote, faith in American institutions, end quote. Lacey, take it away.
0: I really do wish that the Smithsonian was a radical space. That would be really interesting and really exciting. Those are federal museum workers. Those are folks who have done a very good job of working in the government, collaborating on committees, having a lot of editing, a lot of research-based conversations to put something out that is pretty good for a bureaucracy space. Like, I have had a lot of thoughts in my career about whether I wanted to go and work in an organization like this, and I do think a lot of the work that I do outside of my job might be stifled by the fact that I'd be getting a government check like that. I think that this is both ridiculous, deeply harmful, and the result of so much long history. Trump and many people like him on that side do have a sense of history. And their sense of history is the sense of history that many of us heard K-12 so many of our lives. We're all existing in the 250th year of this country, and everyone, and I'll tell you that so many of the historians in my life are already tired of this 250th being the work that they're doing. We won't get fully into that, but people like Trump are expecting something nostalgic. So excited about the founders in a very particular lens. So excited about America in a very particular lens. And that lens has never existed. There were always people of color in this country. There were always immigrants in this country. There were always queer people in this country. There were always Native Americans in this country. And none of them didn't do anything up until the civil rights movement happened. Like, that's absolutely ridiculous. And it fills me with so much fury. Like, it's just stupid. Like, there's really no other way to say it. Like, it is ridiculous that that's the way so many people think about history, but we have to think about how underfunded education has been in this country for so many decades, as well as the fact that they are trying to destroy the Department of Education still right now. Student loans are very annoying in so many ways, but, like, they've been fighting on the keep an eye on your Board of Educations in the area. Like, there's so many things that are being underfunded in terms of education in particular, and the Smithsonian is just, like, the biggest brightest bulb and way for a lot of them to fight it. Most of us do not have the opportunity to visit the Smithsonian that regularly. I was born in D.C., I grew up in that area, I used to go all the time. There's a lot of good things there, and that is your museum. That is not his museum. That's ours. We have so much things in there and so many people trying to fight to get even more interesting and radical things in that museum. I highly recommend, while this fight is happening, go and be loud and take pictures and flip off the signs that they're going to put up there, because they haven't shown us what those are yet. They will. They've announced it, but they haven't shown us what those are yet. They're going to be dumb. I'm curious to see what historic sites they're going to recommend people go to, say, instead of the African American History Museum of History and Culture. Because, like, what historic site are they going to recommend instead? The other thing about, like, this being, like, the brightest bulb for them to fight is the Smithsonian has so many resources, right? Like, they have so many stuff, that all this acclaim and everything. Think about the much smaller organizations, perhaps like the one I work at, that have so much less resources, that are trying to do work that's like a fraction of this, right? Like, the Smithsonian has very well-paid people doing a lot of bureaucracy, a lot of really good work, but a lot of us are much smaller organizations trying to do a fraction of that and fighting with the same audiences, fighting for the same funding. Last year, when they were canceling the Institute of Museum and Library Services grants that were going to libraries and museums across this country, they canceled the one that was paying half my salary. The Supreme Court did make them give it back, and that was truly just 1 year of it. They're canceling a lot of that funding for all so much lower and smaller organizations that are not the Smithsonian right now. Lonnie Bunch is doing the best he can, and he's trained in working through the Smithsonian. He came up in air and space. He knows how to go along and get along and get a lot of really interesting, good work done, as well as like hire people who will get a lot of good work done. And he's being tortured at every turn. If you watch the report, when they were at the Congress this week, I am going on. Please cut me off if you need me to. Because it was just so absurd. And if you read the articles we're reading about, like, they were, that you can see that this is not what the audience that we know America is wants. When they canceled the portrait on the exhibit in the portrait gallery because they had the painting of the Statue of Liberty of a trans woman, that exhibit went to Baltimore and sold out. They couldn't get enough of it. That's the audience that America has. Like, that, they don't want to see George Washington's hair. For no reason. Like, that's not interesting. That doesn't tell you anything. It's just hair that may or may not have even been George Washington. And there are professional historian organizations who are fighting this at every turn. As my bio says, I'm on the advocacy committee for reasons like this, because I just can't not say things. There's so many academics being threatened. There's so many programs like mine and others that are being threatened, and the audience doesn't want these to be threatened. I'll also point out that national parks are also being threatened in a variety of cases, and there's so many ways that you can help out with them. There's a Save Your Signs movement. They took down those signs at Philadelphia for George Washington's house, and they put them back up, and then they took them down again. This is part of a long fight. People have been saying that this is the history America wants for a long time, and it's never been the case. People want something that's interesting. They want something that relates to the lives that they're living. They want to know that the issues we've been talking about are not new. The Cuba fight is not new. Housing issues are not new. This is actually a long fight, and it's also international. There's solidarity among all of this. And if you just tell people that George Washington cut down a cherry tree and told the truth about it, what's the point? Well, how does that relate to anything? Be loud about the fact this is not what you want. This is your museum. It doesn't belong to him. And when he's gone, it's going to take us decades to get out of this. In all of the things we're talking about, but in this particular case of this museum, the amount of funds being canceled, the amount of people like me who will look for work elsewhere outside of this field because they can't afford to, we couldn't afford to do it before the Trump era. Like, it's an underpaid field in general. But, like, even during this, can we afford to be underpaid, housing issues, lack of solidarity, and being threatened by the federal government? That's not going to keep anyone there. There are museum unions popping up all over this country. There are park rangers trying to unionize. there's a Save Your Side movement. Go to exhibits and museums and tell them what you want. They're supposed to listen to you. If they don't, then be loud about that, the same way we're being loud about WAMC right now. You guys actually do have the power here, and if I don't inform you of that, then I'm not doing my job. I think the other thing that I think is about this in particular, because we're in the north, we're in a very white area of this country, right? But I want you to know how long this history can go and how much power we even still have, even despite that. One of the things that I was teaching my students after finding out about this story again at the UAlbany Special Collections, in 1969, Albany High had an event that was called the Albany High Crisis. It was not a very black school at the time, but the black students got together and written out four crucial demands. They wanted reasonable things, no discrimination, black studies to be taught in the school, the use of black films in that, and black food in the cafeteria, which me and my students always found very, like, soul food in the cafeteria. High school students are always really interested in the food they're being served. But also, so many of them are probably underfed, so I'm not going to be making too much fun of that in particular. So these demands were given to the superintendent. The superintendent was supposed to meet with some of these students. Someone, we don't know who, unless someone wants to tell me if they're here, if they know, put chains around the doors of the gym. So the superintendent did not meet with them. UAlbany students and students from all over the area were arriving to try to force this meeting to happen. A lot of college students supporting these high school students. So the police get called and they usher and injure a lot of these students to get out of there. In 1970, 71, they did start teaching black history because the community did push back on this. So there is a history in this area of asking for the history that you want and getting it. And coming from particularly people younger than everyone in this room, I think that's a history that we do need to be imparting upon those people. Because I don't know that, at least in my conversations with young people now, I don't think they always realize how young people were during moments like this were able to do this. Nell Stokes is in the audience, was involved with the Montgomery Bus Boycott when she was a teenager. I think there's so much of that work that we just are not quite imparting in that very literal way about how there were kids and are kids still doing work like this, and that they can get involved and do even more.
1: Yeah, and I mean, thank you, Lacey, for your intervention. I also want to harp on this point that I made. Like, the ruling class has a sense of history, and we need to have one too. Because this is a country that has a history of bloodshed across generations, but this is also the country that produced the Black Panthers, the country that produced the Young Lords. This is a country where the women's struggle made huge advances. Like, you know, this is a country with, you know, slave rebellions. This is a country with a history to be proud of too. And we need to rescue that, and we need to remember it, and, you know, not just read history by yourself, but organize reading groups. Like, use it to connect to your neighbors. You know, don't individualize the solution. And like the report, the Prairieland sentences that were just handed out for people for supposed terrorism, you know, and belonging to Antifa. Antifa is an opinion. It is a political orientation, which I thought was good, you know, being anti-fascist. And this is a country with a strong anti-fascist history. Like, look up the Lincoln Brigade.
2: Yeah.
1: It was made up of mostly black communists who went to fight Franco's the Civil War in Spain. These were, you know, this country has a strong history of revolution, of rebellion, and of international solidarity. These were black men and women who went to fight in Spain because there was a fascist movement growing there. Imagine that. So yeah, I think the ruling class has a sense of history, and we have to have one too. We need to rescue the history that is worthwhile in this country, and there is a lot of it. So go out there and yeah, form reading circles with your neighbors, read, share, debate, talk to your neighbors, and organize.
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0: 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Where are we from?
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